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2: So what does the word illuminate mean? It means to throw light on something. What does it mean when the Bible says the Holy Spirit is the illuminator? He is the one who throws light and helps us to understand the Word of God. We're going to talk about that from 1 Corinthians chapter 2, verses 6 through 14, so find your place there. If you have a copy of the study guide, you can find your section in the study guide and follow along with bullet points, and all of the scriptures and outlines are there. We also have a book that's built around the doctrine of the Holy Spirit. It's called The Holy Spirit You May Not Know, and it is available to you this month as a resource, which means when you send a gift of any size to help us with the cost of broadcasting, airtime, and production, we'll send this book to you as our way of saying thank you. It's a beautiful book with beautiful truth to help you live a beautiful life. And I'd love for you to have your copy of it. Help us if you can. Do the best you can. But whatever you send, simply say, please send me the book on the Holy Spirit. And this 250-page book will be on its way to you right away. The illumination of the Spirit is a very interesting subject. It answers a lot of questions that people ask about how we know that the Bible is truly the Word of God. Let's find some answers as we open our scriptures together today.
3: It was the fall of 1940 in a small village in southern France. Four teenage friends and their dog, whose name was Robot, were trotting along a countryside road, and as they wandered near a hillside, Robot scampered toward a hole in the ground near a fallen tree. The boys, bold and adventuresome, followed after him. The opening was barely wide enough for a person to squeeze through. Curious, they tossed stones into the hole to test its depth. And then, one by one, they wiggled through and slid nearly 50 feet down into the earth. It was dark, it was damp, silent, like a basement no one had entered in a long time. For a moment, they couldn't see anything. Then they lit their oil lamp, and in that instance, the walls around them sprang to life. On the stone walls were massive bulls, powerful horses, and deer with branching antlers. The animals seemed alive, frozen, and their shapes leaping and galloping across the rock. Vibrant colors of red, brown, and black were glowing in the flickering light, and the boys just stood there in awe. Without meaning to, they had stumbled upon one of the greatest archaeological discoveries of the 20th century. They had found the prehistoric cave paintings of Lascaux. That's what light does. It shows us what's been hidden. Before they turned on the lamp, they didn't know where they were, and they just saw darkness. And that's exactly what the Holy Spirit wants to do for us, to shine a light on God's Word so that we can understand it. The Holy Spirit has always been connected to the Word of God, there in the inspiration of the Scripture, guiding the writers as they wrote it. But today, I want to talk to you not about inspiration, but about illumination. What is the difference? Well, inspiration is how the Bible was written. Illumination is how we understand what was written today. Inspiration happened in the past when the Spirit of God guided people like Moses and David and Paul to record God's truth without error. Illumination is what happens in us when the Holy Spirit opens our eyes and our hearts to see what God is saying to us through His precious Word. Let's take a closer look at this. First of all, why this is so important, the mandate for spiritual illumination. The Bible tells us that without the Spirit of God shining in our hearts, we can never understand what the Bible says. There are a number of reasons for that. If you're an unbeliever here, if you don't believe in Jesus Christ, if you don't consider yourself to be a Christian because you're not one, you can read the Bible, you can memorize it, you can diagram it, you can take apart its Hebrew and Greek meanings, and it will still never mean anything to you. It will be just like a book full of words. Paul says it this way, 2 Corinthians chapter 4, "But even if our gospel is veiled, it is veiled to those who are perishing, whose minds the God of this age has blinded, who do not believe, lest the light of the gospel of the glory of Christ, who is the image of God, should shine on them." Paul says that before we become Christians, our eyes are blinded to the Word of God. We don't have any equipment to understand it. That before you invite Christ into your life, you have spiritual scales on your eyes. You can read it for all you're worth, and it's just a bunch of words. It's like trying to read a book in a language you don't know. 1 Corinthians 2:14, we're told that the natural man, that's the person who doesn't know the Lord, the natural man does not receive the things of the Spirit of God. Why doesn't he? Well, here's what it says in 2:14, "For they are foolishness to him, nor can he know them because they are spiritually discerned." If I ask for testimonies here today, many of you could say, "You know, before I knew Christ, Pastor, I tried to read the Bible some, maybe in a hotel room when you pulled a Gideon Bible out. You tried to read it, but it felt like foolishness. I couldn't understand why people loved this book so much, because to me it was just a bunch of words on a page." But when the Spirit of God comes to live within you, when you become a Christian and the Holy Spirit enters your life, He begins to open the Word of God so that you begin to understand it. He directs His light on its pages. He highlights verses that apply to your situation. He brings clarity and conviction to your mind. That's what we call the illuminating of the Spirit. It's the Spirit of God casting light on the Word of God and shining in our hearts so that the Word begins to come off the page and make sense in our lives. You can't have spiritual illumination unless you're a Christian. The Bible says that very clearly. I know people who have become Christians, and they have told me that they tried to read the Bible before they became Christians and it made no sense. And when they got saved, it was like somebody had rewritten the Bible, because all of a sudden it now made sense. The Bible says there's a mandate for spiritual illumination, but it's also a mystery. 1 Corinthians 2 says, "We speak wisdom among those who are mature, yet not the wisdom of this world. We speak the wisdom of God in a mystery, the hidden wisdom which God ordained before the ages, which none of the rulers of this age knew. For if they had known this wisdom, they would not have crucified the Lord of glory." He says, if the people of Jesus' age had known the wisdom of God, they never would have put him to death. They would have understood that God had a plan for his son. Paul is writing about the wisdom of God that is concealed from the people of this age. The princes of this world, the rulers of this age, the aristocrats, the political leaders, the intellectuals, many of them don't know the wisdom of God. And when you listen to them talk and you hear them speak, you realize they do not have a clue about who God is or what His word is or what His purpose is. Their money can't buy this wisdom. Their power can't demand it. Their influence can't obtain it. They can't download it from the internet. They can't acquire it from the world's finest universities. To that I say amen. They can't discover it from some guru sitting in a hut in the Himalayas. They can't get it anywhere. because the only place you get the wisdom of God is from the Spirit of God, and you get the Spirit of God when you get the Son of God in your life through salvation. I've often said that someone with no formal education, someone who knows Jesus and reads their Bible, has more lasting wisdom than a brilliant scholar with a PhD. You know, there are some people that have so many degrees, they have no temperature. Did you know that? They don't have the Spirit. The wisdom of the believer will carry them further than the knowledge of the unbeliever. I know some little old ladies like that, some people who've lived in the Word of God their whole life. I would trust them with my question about the spiritual things of this world far more than I would trust them with somebody with a PhD from a secular university, because one is from God and the other is from the world. So if you want the wisdom of the world, you don't need the Holy Spirit. You can get that wisdom anywhere you want, any of the state institutions, universities and colleges, correspondence schools. They'll be more than happy to relieve you of your time and your money. But if you want the wisdom of God, you have to have the illuminating ministry of the Holy Spirit. 1 Corinthians 2:7 says, "But we speak the wisdom of God in a mystery, the hidden wisdom which God ordained before the ages for our glory." The wisdom of God is a mystery. That doesn't mean it's a riddle. It means it's something that has been in existence but has not been understood. Now it's being understood because the Bible tells us what this mystery is. That same word is used to describe the church. The church, according to the Bible, is a mystery. What does that mean? It didn't exist in the minds of the Old Testament people, but in the New Testament it was revealed, and now that mystery is no longer a mystery. Now it's revealed. And it was a mystery that the Bible says is the Spirit of God in this way. The Bible tells us that when we're trying to get into spiritual truth, we're dealing with God's mysteries, His hidden wisdom. We can't comprehend it if we don't know the Lord. And that will never be able to be comprehended apart from God's Holy Spirit. You know, there are times when God, in His common grace, allows us to benefit from the wisdom and skill of people who don't know Him. Doctors, teachers, counselors who aren't Christians can still be a blessing. They have good things to say, but when it comes to the issues of the heart, when it comes to the issues of God, we need the wisdom of God. And that's why we look to people who know the Lord and are filled with the Spirit. Let me pause here and get myself in a little trouble. I have a lot of friends who are Christians who go to unbelieving counselors. They're the counselors who don't know God, and they'll be able to help you to a certain extent. But when it comes to the spiritual part of your life, they don't have a clue. And they might even give you bad information. I'm not saying they don't have any value. In fact, there's a story about my having cancer and going to see my doctor for the first time. I didn't walk into his office and say, "The first thing I want to know about you is, are you a Christian?" No, the first thing I wanted to know from him was, does he know anything about cancer? Because I don't want to have this the rest of my life. I think that's important. But when it comes to the issues of the heart, you can't get the counsel you need from somebody who doesn't know God. How are they going to help you know God better if they don't know God themselves? So I'm not trying to offend anybody, and if you happen to be a counselor who's not a Christian, I'm sure God's given you a great clientele. But I'm just talking to the people of God. If you want to grow in grace and in the knowledge of the Lord, you have to grow in grace in the knowledge of the Lord from people who also know the Lord. The mandate for spiritual illumination and the mystery of it. Now, let's talk about how this works. What is the ministry of the Holy Spirit's illumination? First of all, He brings us spiritual discernment. One of the last promises of the Savior that was made to His disciples before His crucifixion concerned the ministry of the Holy Spirit. Here's what Jesus said in John 16. "I still have many things to say to you, but you cannot bear them now. However, when He, the Spirit of truth, is come, He will guide you into all truth. For He will not speak of His own authority, but whatever He hears, He will speak. And He will tell you things to come. And He will glorify Me, for He will take of what is Mine and declare it to you." What Jesus told His disciples was this. He said, "I'm going back to heaven. I'm going to go back to heaven, but don't worry, I'm going to send you another Comforter, the Holy Spirit. And when he comes, he will live within you and he will guide you into all truth. He won't speak of his own words or pursue his own agenda. He will speak of my words, because remember, we learn one of the purposes of the Holy Spirit is to glorify Jesus Christ and to lift him up. Have you ever had anybody come, you know, Pastor Jeremiah, I know what you're thinking. No, you don't. You don't know what I'm thinking. How could you know what I'm thinking? You're not inside me. You don't know what I'm thinking. But the truth is, when they say that, they're just saying something that's meaningless. And what Jesus is saying is this: when the Spirit of God comes, he will take what he knows from God, and as God himself, he will reveal these things to you, and then you will really be thinking the right things. You'll be thinking God things. You really can't know God, you can't know his word, unless the Spirit of God is in the process. You say, well, Pastor, I don't know very much about the Holy Spirit. You don't have to know very much about him, except he is the third person of the Trinity, God the Father, God the Son, God the Holy Spirit. And the Bible says that when Jesus Christ becomes your Savior, the third person of the Godhead comes to live within you. You literally become the temple of the Holy Spirit. He lives within your heart, and he is there not just to occupy space, or, as he sometimes does, make you uncomfortable when you're doing the wrong thing. He's there

And guess what, you guys? He wants to be. He wants to be your helper. He wants to give you discernment. He wants to give you the ability to understand the Word of God. And James says that if we don't know that wisdom, all we have to do is ask for it. If any man lacks wisdom, let him ask of God, says James. And he will give it to you. And the Bible says he will do it liberally and without reproach. That means he'll give you all that you need. He won't scold you for coming for it. The great desire of the Spirit's heart is to flood the light of Scripture into your mind and help you to know more and more and more about your Heavenly Father and your Lord and Savior, Jesus Christ. And the Holy Spirit is like a lighthouse keeper who just loves to send that powerful beam out and help you get through the fog and the darkness of where you live. How many of you know we're living in some fog and darkness right now? Hard to see our way through it. Sometimes we get up and say, what in the world is going to happen today? How many of you know sometimes you just get a verse and you hang on to that verse and you live off of that verse for 2 or 3 days because God has given you a verse of Scripture to give you direction and hone in on what's happening in your life? In general, the content of the Spirit's ministry is all the truth. The truth is the Bible, the written Word of God. Sometimes people come to me and maybe they're living with each other out of marriage. I've had that happen several times. And they want to talk to me about this. And I say, you know, you guys, what you're doing is not right. You shouldn't be doing that. The Bible doesn't allow that. The Word of God doesn't allow that. And I've had them say to me, you know what, Pastor, I know that's what the Bible says, but we prayed about it and we've got real peace from God that this is okay. I'm not going to tell you all the things I say when that happens, but what I want to tell them is whatever you got is not peace from God. And I know that to be true because listen to me, kids. This is what you need to understand. The Holy Spirit will never contradict what the Word of God says. Not ever, ever, ever. You can count on it. You won't read something in the Bible and the next day get some vision from God that contradicts what the Bible says. It's not going to happen. Your standard for what is truth and what is right and wrong is the Scripture. And you don't have to doubt about it because God wrote it down for you. It's called the Bible. So when somebody tells me the Spirit of God told them to do something that is not from the Word of God, it may be a spirit, all right, but it's not the Spirit of God. So when we talk about spiritual illumination, we're not talking about dreams or private messages. We're talking about God's Word coming alive as He uses His Spirit to open the understanding and apply the Word of God to our hearts. So the parameters of spiritual discernment are found between the covers of this book. You want to know where the wisdom of God is? It's right here. You don't have to go to grad school to get it. You just get a Bible and start reading it. And little by little, God's Word will start to penetrate your life. So how does the process work? Well, there's a wonderful passage of Scripture in the little book of 1 John. Here's what it says. But you have an anointing from the Holy One, and you know all things. The anointing which you have received from Him abides in you, and you do not need that anyone teach you. Sometimes after a service here at Shadow Mountain, someone will come up to me and say, Pastor, that was really an anointed message. And I take that as a compliment. But what I want to say to you is that John says we all have an anointing from God. You have this anointing from the Holy One, says John. I take that to mean that each of us has a special gift from God. It says here, you do not need that anyone teach you. I know some students have made that their life verse, but that's not where it goes. It doesn't mean we don't need teachers because John himself was a teacher. It means we don't need worldly teachers to teach us the things we need to know about God. What he means is this: you don't need teachers who speak from a non-Christian perspective. You don't need horoscopes. You don't need psychic hotlines. You don't need advice columns to figure out life. You have the Spirit of the living God within you. He is your anointing. And when you allow that to happen, you can ask him to help you, and he will. And often he will do it through the Word of God. This isn't about feelings or whims. It's about the Spirit taking the Word of God and applying it to your mind and heart, guiding you in truth and keeping you alert. So the parameters and the process. Now the power.

0: The Bible says in John 14, 26, but the Helper, the Holy Spirit, whom the Father will send in my name, he will teach you all things and bring to your remembrance all things that I said to you. If you were a Christian in high school or college, maybe even if you weren't, and you were getting ready for a big test, you may have prayed, oh Lord, help me remember the things I've studied. My prayer was always, help me to remember the things I haven't studied. I wanted not inspiration, I wanted revelation. Sometimes you'll hear the word of God preached, and you walk away saying, that didn't touch me. I'm not sure what he was talking about. And you may not think about it again for weeks, but if you keep coming back, nurturing your spiritual life, little by little, you'll store truth in your spirit. And then at the right moment, the Bible says, God's Spirit will bring it to your remembrance. He will bring it to your mind. Most crises may come to us, but all of them have one thing in common. You don't get time to do homework on them. If there's a crisis and you're facing this crisis, you don't get to say, I'll come back in 2 weeks after I have a chance to study this a little bit more. What I'm saying, folks, is this. How are you going to remember something you don't have? You all got to give the Spirit of God something to work with. You got to put some word in your heart. You say, how do I do that? Well, there's a lot of ways. You can memorize the scripture. I know that's a foreign term to some of you. You can read the scripture. You can listen to the scripture. There's so many ways to listen to the scripture today. So many good readers of the scripture. I believe that many worship songs are built around scripture. You can play them in your heart. What I'm saying is, if you don't fill your mind and your spirit with godly things, then when the Spirit of God wants to bring something to your remembrance, he goes to your hard drive and there's nothing there. You have to give him something to work with. That's the part we play in the disciplines of our life. We study and we listen and we take notes. And I'm so honored when I see some of you taking notes. Every piece of spiritual information that you make as an input into your life becomes fodder for the Holy Spirit to use when the time comes. The Holy Spirit will use what is in you and bring it out at the right time, at the right moment when you need the answer. But if you don't put anything in your spirit for the Holy Spirit to work with, he won't have anything for you to say. So the point is, you don't have to go around begging the Holy Spirit to help you. Just keep filling up the tank with godly things, and when the moment comes, the Holy Spirit will be there to give you the wisdom that you need.
1: And thank you so much for joining us today. We will finish up our discussion of the illumination of the Holy Spirit tomorrow. You know, we are very excited about what God is doing here at Turning Point. And every year, as you know, we take a few moments in June and in December to remind all of you of your importance to what we do here. We need your help. We need you to stand with us as we reach out with the gospel. And it is my prayer that you will do that. I'm asking you to consider a special fiscal year-end gift to Turning Point and get it to us before the end of this month to help us as we conclude this year together. 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See you tomorrow right here. I'm David Jeremiah. I am so grateful for this privilege. 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
3: Ruth Kramer with Mission Network News. Concern over Canada's Bill C-9 has sparked a strong public response. Thousands have contacted lawmakers and attended rallies. Floyd Brobella, the voice of the Martyrs Canada, says the Senate's reviewing the bill for a third time. Critics say the bill's definition of hatred is too vague and could weaken religious freedom protections. Legal groups have urged lawmakers to clearly distinguish faith-based expression from speech that incites violence. Pray that senators will address these concerns. And Hezbollah's conflict with Israel hit close to home last week for a ministry in Lebanon. Israel ordered the residents of more than 7 villages in southern Lebanon to evacuate. Now, some of those villages are a mere 20-minute drive from Heart for Lebanon's Hope Center. Camille Melky says their summer outreach is on the line. Instead of asking children to come to the center, the team's going to drive them to a safer location. Pray that believers will continue to share Christ in word and deed. Mission Network News, service of One-Way Ministries. I'm Ruth Kramer.
4: I'm Bryce Johnson with this Unpacking It Sports and Faith Minute. When a player is picked number one in the draft, people often place pressure on them by calling him the franchise's savior. But I wonder if we place a similar weight on people or things in our lives to be our savior. We might expect a spouse to save us from loneliness or money to save us from dissatisfaction. But these things will not provide the saving that we truly need. There is only one Savior qualified to rescue us and save our soul. His name is Jesus. He came to earth and went to the cross because he loves us and knew we required saving from our sin. Luke 19:10 says, "For the Son of Man came to seek and to save the lost." Today, let's remember the true Savior of the world and let's thank Jesus for what he's done for each of us. I'm Bryce Johnson, and you can unpack that. For more, go to thesportsdevotional.com.

0: Back to Genesis with Dr. John Morris, scientist with the Institute for Creation Research. Dr. Morris, what were the flying dinosaurs?
1: Chris, the flying reptiles like the pterodactyls were not really dinosaurs. By definition, dinosaurs walked on land with bones different from the flying reptiles. But they're often in the same discussion, usually as being huge reptiles from the great age of reptiles. Of course, I disagree with the term age of reptiles. I think all animals were created during creation week, flying animals on day 5 and land animals on day 6. But, you know, there's a lot of evidence that these flying reptiles lived at the same time as humans. Sober historians of yesteryear described such beasts and even drew pictures of them. And the American Indians even drew pictures of the Thunderbird, and their drawings are similar to the Pteranodon. Make no mistake, Chris, the evidence fits the back-to-Genesis truth of recent creation of all things.
0: Thanks, Dr. Morris. For more on creation, visit our website at www.icr.org.
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2: Did you know that Christians are to celebrate Passover? We're to keep Passover. How do we keep Passover? When we come to the Lord's table. When we have the Lord's Supper, we're keeping the feast. Friend, when we come to the Lord's table, we're not coming to mourn a corpse. We're coming to hail a conqueror. Jesus Christ has defeated the old serpent. And we celebrate. Of all people, we ought to celebrate.
1: Welcome to Love Worth Finding, featuring the insightful teaching and biblical lessons of Adrian Rogers. The Passover was first introduced in the book of Exodus. The Israelites sacrificed a lamb and painted its blood on their doorposts. The sacrificial lamb had to be spotless in order to cause the death angel to pass over their homes. In part one of today's lesson, we learned that through this tradition, God taught his people one of the fundamental truths of his word. Without shedding of blood, there is no remission of sins. The Passover is a prophetic picture of Calvary, in which Jesus was our sacrificial lamb without spot or blemish. If you have your Bible, turn to Hebrews 11, verse 28, as Adrian Rogers shares part two of Redeeming Faith.
2: Would you open the Word of God to Hebrews chapter 11, and we are going to spend some time together enjoying the Word of God. We're in a series of Bible studies entitled Champions of Faith. Today, we're talking about the redeeming blood of Jesus Christ. And we're going to help you to understand something of the power of faith in the shed blood of the Lord Jesus Christ. Now look, if you will, here in Hebrews chapter 11 and verse 28. It speaks of Moses, and it says, through faith he kept the Passover and the sprinkling of blood, lest he that destroyed the firstborn should touch them. Now that's just a verse of scripture unless you get it in context. Now let me give you the context. The children of Israel are in bondage. They're down in Egypt. They'd gone down into Egypt in a time of famine. They stay down there, and now old Pharaoh has them as his slaves, and they're making bricks without straw day after day under the cruel taskmaster and under the lash of the lictor. They are working night and day in bondage, but God is going to deliver them. God is going to bring them out, and God brings them out in a night called the night of the Passover. Now, what is the Passover? Well, God had told the children of Israel, the Jews, that he's going to send an angel through the land of Egypt. And that angel would be a death angel. And the firstborn in every family would be slain that night. A terrible, horrible thing. But there was an exception. God said to his people, if you will take a lamb, a spotless lamb, take the blood of that lamb and put it upon the doorpost of your house and upon the lintel of that house. When the death angel comes through the land, and he's going to be looking for the blood. And God says, when he sees the blood, he will pass over you. Hence, Passover. Now, Passover is all about a lamb. A little lamb was slain. We all love lambs. We call our babies little lambs. I have a granddaughter whose name is Rachel, which means little lamb, a cuddly little white lamb. Is there anything more tender, anything more gentle, anything more helpless than a little lamb? A little lamb seems to say, "Are you hungry? Kill me and eat me. Are you cold? Then shear me and make some wool. Keep yourself warm." If you kill a lamb, the lamb will hardly make a sound. The lamb seems to be defenseless. It can't butt. It can hardly run on its wobbly little legs. It has no claws to fight with. It has no incisor teeth to bite with. It's just a little lamb. Almost presents itself to death. Now, God, listen, God is going to use a lamb to deliver his people. Now, where are they? They are in the land of Egypt. In the Bible, Egypt stands for bondage. It stands for the world, the flesh, and the devil. Pharaoh himself is a type, a picture, an illustration of the devil. Pharaoh, of course, the king of Egypt. Now, old Pharaoh had a crown, and on his crown was a serpent. Right there on his crown is a serpent. You look at some of those ancient Egyptian pictures and look, and you'll see a serpent coiled up there. That's the symbol of Egypt. Here you have the serpent. Over here you have the lamb. Now, it's the lamb who's going to defeat the serpent. That's what Passover is all about. God is going to bring his people from the land of bondage, from the land of wickedness, from the land of sin, from the land of cruelty. God is going to deliver them, and God is going to do it with a lamb, a Passover lamb. Now, keep all of that in mind, and let's look at the first point. All right, now here's the first thing. We're going to see the prophetic anticipation of Calvary's sacrifice. Calvary is not an afterthought. It is not an emergency matter. Calvary, in anticipation, was in the heart and mind of Almighty God. Now, this Passover lamb, a spotless lamb, a sacrificial lamb, a saving lamb, a shared lamb, that's the Passover lamb. That, friend, is Calvary in anticipation. In anticipation. Isn't the Bible a wonderful book? Now, let's see the promised consummation of Calvary's sacrifice. That lamb only prophesied that Jesus would come and die for us upon the cross. Jesus is the Lamb of God. John the Baptist, who was the forerunner of the Lord Jesus Christ, saw Jesus coming when John was down there by Jordan baptizing the people. He saw Jesus coming, and John said, that's him, "Behold, the Lamb of God that taketh away the sin of the world." You know, Moses knew, he understood that all of this was only prophecy. John the Baptist knew and understood that all of the Old Testament was only prophecy concerning Jesus who would come. Now let's see how Jesus compares to the Passover lamb. The Passover lamb was a spotless lamb. Jesus was a spotless lamb. 1 Peter 1, verses 18 and 19. "For as much as you know, ye were not redeemed with corruptible things, as silver and gold from your vain conversation received by tradition from your fathers, but with the precious blood of Christ," now listen to this very carefully, "as a lamb without blemish and without spot." Do you see how it ties together? God said to Moses, "Moses, take a lamb." That's Moses' lamb. This is Mary's lamb. Mary had a little lamb. "His fleece was white as snow, as a lamb without spot and without blemish." Jesus was a spotless lamb. Now, you remember that they took that little Passover lamb and they kept that Passover lamb up for 3 days. Why did they have that Passover lamb for 3 days? Well, he could be examined. If there was any flaw, anything wrong with him, they would find it within 3 days. Have you ever wondered why so much of the Gospels is given to the last week of Jesus' life? At least a third of the Gospels is given to the last week, most of it to the last 3 days. Why? Because this little lamb is being examined, God's lamb. In the Old Testament, they began to breed Passover lambs because to find a perfect lamb was difficult. So they had a special group of shepherds who would breed lambs, and these lambs were Passover lambs, and they would be bred, do you know where? In Bethlehem, in the fields of Bethlehem. That's where they bred these Passover lambs, perfect lambs. Those little lambs in Bethlehem were not ordinary lambs. They were born to die. They were Passover lambs. I believe it was to those kind of shepherds that the angel appeared and told about Mary's lamb, and they went on Christmas to go see Mary's little lamb, that baby that was born there in the stable. These shepherds had these Passover lambs, these little lambs. Then came Passover week. They would bring the lambs from Bethlehem where Jesus was born, down about 5 miles to Jerusalem, and they would bring them in through the sheep gate up to the Temple Mount, and there the priest would examine those lambs to make certain that they were absolutely without blemish. Now, the same time that those shepherds were bringing those Passover lambs to the Temple Mount, Jesus was coming into the Temple Mount. We call it Palm Sunday. You remember that? Where they were saying, Hosanna, Hosanna, and they were throwing down their clothes and palm branches, and Jesus is riding a donkey, and Jesus comes through the eastern gate up to the Temple Mount, and those lambs are coming in. Now, they're examining the lambs, and Jesus is being examined. Those last 3 days, he's being examined by the Sadducees and the Pharisees and the Herodians and the priests, and they're carping at him, and they're criticizing him, and the civil authorities are looking at Jesus Christ, trying to find some fault in him. But old Pilate said, I find no fault in him. I find no fault in him. Everything that they said about him was a lie. Jesus Christ could say to them, which of you convinceth me of sin? He was a perfect lamb. He's being examined there because he was going to die. This sacrificial lamb is going to die for their sins. Now, Jesus goes out to Gethsemane. But before he goes to Gethsemane, he says to his disciples, we're going to celebrate the Passover. Now think about it. It's all about Jesus. And Jesus says, go prepare the Passover feast. We call it the Last Supper. It was the Passover. So they go to that upper room. You remember the story? Jesus gathers his disciples, and the Bible says he takes bread and he blesses it and he breaks it and he gives it to his disciples. And he says, eat it. It's my body, which is broken for you. Now, for 3 centuries, the Jews had developed a tradition. They would take a piece of cloth, a bag called a matzah tash, and would have 3 sections in it, top, middle, and bottom. In the middle section would be a piece of bread. And the father and the family at Passover would reach into that middle section, pull out the piece of bread, break it, and give it to all of those around. It's still done in Seder suppers today. Now Jesus reaches in and takes that middle piece of unleavened bread. It has been baked. It has been broken. It has been pierced. And Jesus says, this is my body. The middle piece. For centuries, the Jews had held the Trinity in their hands, Father, Son, and Holy Ghost. He takes that middle piece and he breaks it and he distributes it, and then he takes the rest of it and he wraps it in a linen cloth and he hides it. Our Jewish friends still do that today. It's hidden. It is, as it were, buried, because the children go to try to find that later on. It is buried. Now, the Bible says that night that Jesus blessed the bread. Matthew 26, verse 26, and as they were eating, Jesus took bread and blessed it and brake it and gave to the disciples and said, take, eat, this is my body. Did you know that when Jesus blessed that bread, Not only was he in the breaking of the bread showing his death, but he was also showing his resurrection. Do you know what the blessing is at the Passover? Do you know what is said when that bread is taken out? Here it is. Blessed art thou, O Lord our God, King of the universe, who bringeth forth bread from the earth. Jesus here is prophesying his resurrection. He is the bread broken that's going to come from the earth. This is my body. From the ground it's going to be raised. Then Jesus goes, and where does he go? He goes from there to judgment and to crucifixion on Mount Moriah. If you've been with us in this series, you remember when Abraham took Isaac where? Mount Moriah. God said to Abraham, Abraham, you can't offer Isaac just any place. You take him to the place that I will show you, and there you offer him. But you remember that Isaac didn't have to die. And why did Isaac not have to die? Because God had prepared a substitute for Isaac there on Mount Moriah. But that too was just prophecy, because Isaac said to Abraham, Father, here's the wood, here's the fire, but where is the sacrifice? And Abraham said, God will provide himself a lamb. God will provide himself a lamb. And he did, and his name is Jesus. God will provide himself a lamb. Where did Jesus die? Upon that same spot that had been prophesied so long ago. Do you think it is by incident or accident? Do you think it just happened that all of this came together? And there on bloody Calvary, Mount Moriah, Jesus, the Son of God, was crucified, nailed up on the cross at 3 p.m., all of those Passover lambs are there. The Levites have sharpened their knives. They tilt the throat back, and the blood spurts from the necks of those little lambs. At that same time, the Son of God, God's Lamb, is upon the cross, and he bows his head and he says, it's finished. It is done. Levites, you can go home. We don't need you anymore. Priests, we don't need you anymore. Passover shepherds, we don't need you anymore. That is all anticipation. Calvary is consummation. There it's done. It is finished. It is paid in full. Because God's spotless lamb has been God's sacrificial lamb, who is now God's saving lamb, and now he becomes God's shared lamb. Because just as they fed on that lamb so long ago, we feed on the Lord Jesus Christ day by day. That's why we have the Lord's Supper, to remind us of that. Now, here's the third and final thing, and I have just a few moments for this. But notice the perpetual celebration of Calvary's sacrifice. We talked about anticipation, consummation. Now, here's celebration. We keep the Passover. 1 Corinthians 5, verses 7 and 8. Paul is talking to the Corinthian church. Purge out, therefore, the old leaven, that ye may be a new lump, as ye are unleavened. For even Christ, our Passover, is sacrificed for us. If some of you think that I'm far-fetched and reading too much in it, so did Paul. Christ, our Passover, is sacrificed for us. Therefore, let us keep the feast. We're to keep Passover. How do we keep Passover? When we come to the Lord's table, when we have the Lord's Supper, we're keeping the feast. Let us keep the feast. Not with old leaven, neither the leaven of malice and wickedness, but with the unleavened bread of sincerity and truth. That's why we use unleavened bread in the Lord's Supper. Leaven, I told you, yeast represents sin that works quietly and stealthily. And this unleavened bread represents the pure body, the sinless Son of God. And we're to keep the feast with unleavened bread. The Jews, when they have the Seder, the Passover, they have a little game. The father will take some crumbs of leavened bread, some cookies or some cake, and maybe put it on the mantle or in the bookshelf or under the couch. And the little kids burst into the room to try to find a crumb of leaven in the house. And they say, "Papa, Papa, there's some leavened bread." And Father comes in with a feather and a wooden spoon and gets it, carries it to the fire, and throws it in. Why? Because it'd be no leaven in the house when you take the Passover. What is God saying to us when we come to the Lord's table? How do we come? With clean hearts. No unconfessed, no unrepentant of sin, because we are celebrating the Lord's Passover. We're celebrating what the spotless, sinless Son of God did for us. Listen to the scripture. 1 Corinthians 11, verses 23 through 26. Paul said, "For I have received of the Lord that which also I delivered unto you. The Lord Jesus, the same night in which he was betrayed, took bread, and when he had given thanks, he brake it and said, 'Take, eat. This is my body, which is broken for you. This do in remembrance of me.' After the same manner also he took the cup when he had supped, saying, 'This cup is the new testament, the new covenant in my blood. This do ye as oft as ye drink it in remembrance of me. For as often as ye eat this bread and drink this cup, ye do show the Lord's death,'" hallelujah, "'till he come.'" Till he come, we are celebrating. Friend, when we come to the Lord's table, we're not coming to mourn a corpse. We're coming to hail a conqueror. Jesus Christ has defeated the old serpent. The Lamb has slain the serpent. And we celebrate. Of all people, we ought to celebrate. I'm telling you, precious friend, the little children would find that piece of matzah wrapped in linen, hidden somewhere, maybe under a cushion. And when a child finds it, he says, "I found it, here it is." He doesn't know it, but he's celebrating the resurrection of Jesus Christ, that buried bread wrapped in linen coming up out of the earth. Isn't the Bible a wonderful book? I mean, when you think of how God put all of this together, how God tied it all together. I love Jesus. I love him. With all of my heart, I love him. And I thank God for the precious blood of Jesus. Now, in the Old Testament, they put the blood upon the doorpost. In the New Testament, we confess Christ openly as our Savior. If you're not saved, you need to be. By the way, if you're not saved, you have nothing to celebrate. All you can look forward to is the death angel. Because the death angel will not pass over you if the blood has not been applied. So, how do you apply the blood? By faith. By faith. By faith. Therefore, being justified by faith, we have peace with God. Would you pray like this? "Lord Jesus, I am a sinner, and I am lost, and I need to be saved, and I want to be saved. Jesus, you shed your blood for me. Thank you for doing that. I believe that God raised you from the dead, and now I receive you into my heart as my Lord and Savior. Forgive my sin and save me, Jesus. And Lord Jesus, help me never, ever to be ashamed of you. Amen."
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1: He's given a second chance, and now he's given this sacred charge. And it's really nothing less than preach the word. It's the same charge given by Paul to Timothy. And Timothy, preach the word. 2 Timothy chapter 4, verse 2. Ladies and gentlemen, the reformation of souls and the awakening of hearts comes by means of the power of the gospel of Christ, which comes through the word of God, which is alive and powerful and sharper than a sword sharpened on both sides.

0: This is Wisdom for the Heart with Stephen Davey. Jonah has been swallowed, he prayed, he repented, and he was deposited back on dry land by a fish. And now, God says the same thing that he said before. Go to Nineveh and preach. Today, Stephen takes us into Jonah chapter 3, where a reluctant prophet walks into the most dangerous city in the world with just 8 words from God. No fish story, no dramatic introduction, just the word of God delivered to people who were more ready to hear it than Jonah ever expected. Here's Stephen Davey with a lesson that he's called, See Jonah Preach.
1: Walter Kaiser, an educator, pointed out the anemic state of affairs in the American church today, and he placed the responsibility where it ought to be, squarely on the shoulders of pastors and teachers who are preaching and teaching everything but the Word and the words of God. He writes, and I quote him, "It's no secret that Christ's church is not at all in good health. She has been languishing because she is being fed junk food. All kinds of artificial preservatives and all sorts of unnatural substitutes have been served up to her. As a result, theological and biblical malnutrition have afflicted the very generation that has taken such giant steps to make sure its physical health is never damaged by using food that is harmful to their physical bodies. At the same time, a spiritual famine has resulted from the absence of any genuine publication of the Word of God." How true. We pander after the creative, the superficial. We skip here and there looking for the quick answer and the quick fix. Now, the solution is not necessarily banning any and all things that are superficial or perhaps topically driven. The solution is a change in diet. It is a return to teaching not just the Word of God, but the words of God. While the average pastor today, and I can tell you I get the mail every day in my mailbox here at the church, every Sunday school teacher, every Bible study leader is barraged with the latest fad, the latest thing, the most titillating topic or interpretation, the latest interest about life in general. We must resist in general that for the sake of the health of the church at large. It bears repeating that the average ministry today in our culture is expounding on life and illustrating with Scripture. We must return to expounding on Scripture and illustrating with life. Now, frankly, by the time the average curriculum, the average sermon, the average study reaches Jonah chapter 3, we're under the impression that all the good stuff is over. Now, we might have some faint awareness that, yeah, those Ninevites, I think, repented, and that was a good thing, and Jonah wasn't very happy about it, but it's time to move on. You know, we're past the fish and all of that, vomiting them up on dry land. That about wraps up the series. It's time to move on to another Bible story, aren't we? However, I have discovered Jonah chapter 3 is weighted for the benefit of the church. In fact, I'm going to divide it into 2 studies. It has convicted me, and it should challenge every one of us who hold positions. And I know most of you are serving in some way. Many of you are teaching and leading in studies. It should be deeply encouraging as well as challenging to all of us, no matter what you do, no matter what age you teach, no matter how large the size, if it's in your living room or in a class. In Jonah chapter 3, I believe it may very well hold the key to a spiritual awakening, to a return to spiritual health and vitality. Not only individually, but as a ministry. And for those of you that wear the mantle of teacher or mentor or discipler or preacher, it could begin in the pulpit of our land, this chapter, and it would spread, impacting the church greatly. fact, I believe that we are in desperate need for preachers and teachers to follow the example of Jonah in chapter 3, and we are in desperate need of people who will respond like Ninevites. You may remember that Jonah had been told to go to the Ninevites. He responded, you remember, by going down to Joppa and setting sail there on the coast of the Mediterranean. He booked passage on a boat headed for Tarshish on the coast of Spain. It was in the opposite direction of where God had told him to go. Why? Well, for one, we learned that, briefly hinted it, he was a patriotic Jew. He had come to believe, as most of his countrymen, that God belonged to them. That salvation belonged to the Jew. It would be inside the fish where he would rediscover, and we would hear him say, salvation belongs to the Lord. It is his to give to whomever he will. Furthermore, I think that Jonah was probably resentful, if not afraid, of the renowned Ninevite cruelty to their captives. They were known for skinning their captives alive, gouging out their eyes, or humiliating them by putting hooks in their noses and leading them like cattle before having them killed. I was recently at the British Museum in London and saw firsthand the clay designs that once plastered the walls of the king's palace in Nineveh. The drawings of prisoners being dismembered and pictures or drawings of skulls piled high against city walls. Frankly, I believe that Jonah did not want God to show mercy to this unmerciful people. He didn't want them to receive anything from God but punishment and death, and maybe a slow death at that, and we'll actually have to hear him admit to that later on. And so he runs. God then sent a fish after him and brought him back. Chapter 2, verse 10 tells us he was spit out on dry land. Now, if I were Jonah, I would expect at this point to retire somewhere in Samaria or maybe back in my hometown of Gath Hepher to settle down, finished. If I were God, I would have been looking for another prophet. And I would have been wrong on both counts. Jonah is prepared now to accept this mission from God to go to the capital city of the Assyrian kingdom, this impressive city of Nineveh, and God is prepared to reenlist him. In fact, the next words are very moving to me, and I'm sure they will be to you. Notice chapter 3, verse 1. Now the word of the Lord came to Jonah the second time. Now just pause for a moment. Let that sink in. You ought to underline that. The second time. Isn't that a great phrase? What grace and forgiveness is bound up in those three English words? The second time. You don't reenlist someone like Jonah. You go back to the drawing board, right? You send out for resumes. You start over. Peter had his chance in the courtyard. John Mark had his opportunity to stand in the Garden of Gethsemane. Thomas missed his chance by skipping out on the upper room. They all had, however, what? Second chances. James Montgomery Boyce wrote in his commentary on Jonah at this point, if we were to say, go home, Jonah, I'm glad you repented of your disobedience, but you are no longer useful to me. We would be just and reasonable to do so. That isn't what happened. Does God always do this? Does God stoop to use those who have rejected his commission, who've turned a deaf ear to his word, pursued a course of determined disobedience? Yes, he does. If he did not, none of us could serve him. None of us could serve him if he didn't. This is not defending disobedience, so relax. This is defending the grace of a very gracious God. Not just in Jonah's life, but in your life and mine. He is the God of second chances and behind, beyond that. In fact, another author reminded me when he wrote this, honest reflection compels the believer to speak of him as the God of the 999th chance. How many times have we been forgiven and yet another opportunity given to us to do something for Christ? I love that phrase. The word of God came to Jonah the second time. Can you imagine the thrill of Jonah as he heard the word of the Lord come to him again? He was a prophet. He had spoken on behalf of God many times. One of his prophecies became famous, as you know, in his earlier ministry. It came true. More than likely, he expected this would be the last time he would ever hear the word of the Lord come to him. But it came again. George Morrison, the well-known Scottish pastor and writer from several generations ago, put it this way. Listen carefully to this. The victorious Christian life is really nothing more than a series of new beginnings. Verse 2. Here's the word of the Lord. Arise, go to Nineveh, the great city, and proclaim to it the proclamation which I am going to tell you. Now, it's interesting to me that this is the same commission Jonah first received back in chapter 1. However, it's tweaked a bit. The first time, Jonah was reminded of how wicked the Ninevites were, and he knew that. This time, in the second commission, Jonah is not reminded of how wicked the Ninevites are. In fact, replacing that phrase is this phrase where he's challenged with this sacred task. Deliver to them my word. He's given a second chance, and now he's given this sacred charge. And it's really nothing less than preach the word. Preach the word. It's the same charge given by Paul to Timothy and to every pastor and Bible teacher since. Timothy, preach the word. 2 Timothy chapter 4, verse 2. And for those of you who teach, those of you who disciple and mentor, there's always a pull to pull you away from the text. Perhaps it's something more interesting in the minds of those who are in your little class or Bible study. Maybe it's something more appealing. Maybe it's something more positive. Maybe it's something more promising at times. Nonetheless, ladies and gentlemen, the reformation of souls and the awakening of hearts comes by means of the power of the gospel of Christ. Romans chapter 1. Which comes through the word of God, which is alive and powerful and sharper than their most distinguished weapon of war at that time, a sword sharpened on both sides. Take that, deliver that, preach that. I think there's something else here that God is warning Jonah not to do. He's just survived 3 days in the belly of a great fish. He has just ridden back by God's command in the belly of that fish all the way back to where the fish spit him out safely onto dry land. Now think about it. Who's got that kind of testimony? I mean, that you ever been to a testimony meeting where the next person tries to top the other person and sin gets worse and worse and worse? Hey, you know, nobody can top this one. Jonah will rule in the testimony meeting. He'll be given the front chair, he'll be given the mic, and he'll never give it up. You know, I grew up in a Christian home, was saved at an early age, and after some trouble, dedicated my... That doesn't hold a candle to my miracle ride in the belly of a fish. I thought of how he could publicize it, you know, how I survived 3 days underwater. I mean, that's going to rule Wednesday night's prayer meeting. Life inside a whale... and why I'll never eat fish again. That's interesting. My testimony is not interesting. That's interesting. You know, I think there was a challenge here. Jonah, look, what happened to you is amazing. Nobody has that testimony. It would be so easy for you to go make a ministry out of your fish story. And this is what God emphasizes. You go and you deliver to them my word. My proclamation. You stay focused on that. Don't tell your fish story. Don't dramatize your call back into ministry.

city. It was great in its history, no doubt. It was founded by Nimrod, the great-grandson of Noah. It was great in size. The circumference of the city and its suburbs was about 60 miles. About 600,000 people lived there. Its impressive walls and gates. It was great in sin. It was idolatrous. It was immoral. It was brutal. Nineveh was located on the eastern banks of the Tigris River near the modern city of Mosul in northern Iraq. Some of its walls have even been reconstructed on their original site. Jonah would enter the city through a massive gate of this great city, towers stretching into the sky. Some of the gates have even been reconstructed using original stones. And I can imagine as he walked through, Assyrian soldiers would have been looking down at this foreigner who dared to enter. Jonah would no doubt have visited with the king himself. In fact, the text implies that the king repented upon hearing the message. More than likely, he was given a personal audience with the prophet in his own palace. Jonah would have seen the palace as it was excavated centuries later, brilliantly colored with battle scenes. It's interesting that for years, skeptics said that one of the reasons the Bible was unreliable is it talked about this great city of Nineveh, and we have no evidence that Nineveh ever existed until the mid-1800s when the city was discovered. And this gentleman by the name of Laird discovered the hill under which the buried ruins of Nineveh lay. In fact, the dry sand that covered the city preserved it incredibly so. I can only imagine that Jonah could have easily had the opportunity standing in the palace to point at those massive idols and say, King, I've got news for you. They will not protect you from the spiritual world, which is what they believed. You are in deep trouble. In fact, you've got 40 days and you're dead. And my God says it will happen. Now, did the king listen at this point? Well, frankly, I believe the king had already been prepared by God to listen, as well as the people. In fact, Jonah might have had nothing less than a royal reception. These events, as quickly as they appear, imply that he was given assistance in order to travel from place to place through such a large city and suburbs, hitting just the key points so he could deliver his message. Probably to audiences that were gathered on his behalf. But I have little doubt that the story of a man riding in the belly of a fish, delivered to dry ground by a great fish, that had already reached the ears of the king and the people. For good reason. It meant something to them. See, one of the chief gods of the Ninevites just so happened to be a fish god. His name was Dagon. Dag is the word for fish. The Ninevites worshipped Dagon, the fish god. They believed that he ruled the Mediterranean. That was his turf. He was in control of the Mediterranean and beyond. Actually, he was half man from the waist up and half fish from the waist down. Carvings and paintings of Dagon have been discovered by archaeologists in and around the city of Nineveh. You add to the fact that a Phoenician inscription dated about 200 years after Jonah lived informs us that one of the chief cities belonging to Dagon happened to be Joppa, the very city where Jonah fled, and more than likely the place where he was brought back by the fish. You put these pieces together and discover that the Ninevites were probably ready to listen. It's interesting that God would use Jonah's disobedience and intentionally choose his transportation method back to Joppa with exactly the Ninevites' superstition and idolatry in mind. The Ninevites are prepared to listen to a prophet who rode inside a great fish commanded by his God. Evidently, a God that ruled as a greater God the Mediterranean Sea.

0: see. A God who evidently is more powerful than our God, Dagon. So you see how the stage is uniquely set for the greatest national conversion ever recorded in the history of our planet. Notice verse 4, then Jonah began to go through the city one day's walk. And he cried out and said, yet 40 days and Nineveh will be overthrown. The word overthrow means literally turned upside down. The tense of the verb indicates total thoroughness, a complete destruction, a complete overturning of the city's foundations, walls, and gates. In fact, it's the same verb that appears in the total destruction of Sodom and Gomorrah. And so Jonah delivers his message. Frankly, from a human perspective and rationale, this enterprise seems absolutely ridiculous. How can one man claiming to be God's prophet confront thousands of people with an offensive message that God is going to turn Nineveh upside down and not expect to be impaled on a stake before sundown? He had no assurance, if you study the text, that he wouldn't. But men and women, to this day, centuries later, it is still God's method of bringing about reformation and revival and an awakening in any land. A teacher, a Bible study leader, a discipler, a mentor, a pastor who simply delivers the words of God. Reformation comes when a people of God submit to the will of God and communicate to their world the word of God, then God will do what only God can do, and that's change lives. Is it really surprising to read the very next phrase, verse 5? We'll just read it and stop. Then the people of Nineveh believed in God. Imagine that. They believed in God. By the way, you notice it doesn't say they believed in Jonah. They may not have been all that swept away by Jonah. They were swept away by the warning of Jonah's God. They were swept into the mercy of Jonah's God. And that's what matters. Martin Luther, the reformer, was once asked about his incredible contribution to the Reformation, where the church itself and so many millions of lives were changed. And he responded, and I quote him, "I simply taught the Word of God, and the Word of God did everything else." Well, the beginning of this great awakening is now underway. A man who was given a second chance is fulfilling his sacred charge, and the Word of God is going to begin to work, and it is that word which is the power of God unto salvation to everyone who believes. And it is that word which so nourishes your heart and mine, doesn't it? And I remember I think I was probably a senior in high school, and I'd grown up in a fairly decent non-denominational church, very formal. Don't remember anything like Bible exposition, didn't understand what that meant. Ended up as later in high school going to a Baptist church. And I remember the 20-minute invitations. I do not remember any Bible teaching at all. But I remember being invited. Somebody told me that J. Vernon McGee was preaching in a church in Virginia Beach. And I decided to go. He preached every night at that church. He opened the Bible, and all he did was read it and explain it. It dramatically impacted my life. I didn't walk away in awe of J. Vernon McGee. I walked away in awe of God. I walked away in awe of this book, his word, more deeply open to it than ever before. So for you, whoever you are, in whatever way you teach or communicate the truth of God, just teach preach, communicate the Word of God, and know that the Word of God will do everything else.
1: 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One man, eight words, and the greatest national revival in history. The Word of God did everything else, and that's what drives this ministry every single day. And it raises real questions. Questions about Scripture, about faith, about how to live what you believe. We want to help you find answers that you can trust. 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Something that came up in your Bible reading this morning. Or a practical question about how to apply God's Word to a situation you're facing right now. 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And every answer includes a link to the specific teaching it draws from, so you can go deeper whenever you want to. 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Join us next time for more of Stephen's teaching on Wisdom for the Heart.

0: if he is not treating her in this way, with deep intimacy, with great protection, provision, and with friendship, companionship, then his prayers won't be hindered. So how do you win an unsaved partner? By living an exemplary Christian life. Just that simple. Just that simple. The role is always the same. You submit to God's ordained pattern for that social relationship, and you live it out to the maximum to please God. And God will honor you as a testimony wherever you are.
1: 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Now for the entire Grace to You staff, I'm Phil Johnson. Thanks for making this broadcast part of your day. 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Important stuff, so don't miss the next half hour of Unleashing God's Truth, one verse at a time. On Grace to You.
2: You said in your heart, I will ascend to the heavens, but you are brought down to the realm of the dead. 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
2: The ceiling of London's Banqueting House is magnificent. Painted by Sir Peter Paul Rubens between 1629 and 1634, it was commissioned by King Charles I to glorify his family's reign. In one painting, the goddess Minerva celebrates the achievements of Charles' father, King James I. In another, James is carried to heaven on the wings of an eagle. Gazing up at the ceiling, banqueting guests got a clear message. Kings like Charles and his father were virtually divine. In the prophet Isaiah's day, the king of Babylon felt similarly about himself. Here was a king who longed to ascend to the heavens and sit on the Mount of Assembly where the gods were thought to reign. Instead, Isaiah prophesied that this king would fall, being brought down to the realm of the dead without even a tomb to be remembered by. Charles I met a similar fate. In an ironic twist, he was marched beneath the very ceiling depicting his supposed divinity before being executed outside Banqueting House in 1649. It's a sad fact that is repeated throughout time. Powerful people who claim divine glory for themselves will one day discover how human they are. For there is only one who is worthy of reigning from heaven, and all power, glory, and majesty are his alone. Today's encouragement was provided by Our Daily Bread Ministries.

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1: I'm Ruth Kramer with Mission Network News. Concern over Canada's Bill C-9 has sparked a strong public response. Floyd Bobella, the voice of the Martyrs Canada, says thousands have contacted lawmakers and attended rallies.
2: There's been an unprecedented number of calls by Christians, and I think other groups as well, to local MPs expressing concern over the bill and how it is very vague in its definition of hatred.
1: The Senate's now reviewing the bill for a third time. Critics say the bill's definition of hatred is too vague. Plus,
2: the removal of the good faith religious defense clause from the bill is really opening the door to future religious freedom restrictions.
1: Legal groups have urged lawmakers to clearly distinguish faith-based expression from speech that incites violence. Pray that senators will address these concerns and strengthen safeguards in the legislation. And Hezbollah's conflict with Israel hit close to home this week for a ministry in Lebanon. On Monday, Israel ordered the residents of seven villages in southern Lebanon to evacuate. Two of the villages are a mere 20-minute drive from Heart for Lebanon's Hope Center. Camille Melki says Heart for Lebanon's summer outreach is on the line.
3: Instead of bringing the students to our center for our Summer of Hope ministry, we will take them to safer areas in southern Lebanon, places where they can play freely, where they don't hear those drones over them all the time or hear the airstrikes.
1: Pray that Lebanese believers can continue to share Christ in word and deed.
3: Only today, for example, we have given 540 food parcels to sister churches and faith-based NGOs.
1: 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I'm Ruth Kramer.

0: Hi, I'm Johnny Erickson Tata, and everyone loves making wishes. Kids always ask each other, if you could wish for anything, what would you wish for? Well, Eliza, who has a genetic disorder, was given a chance to wish for the moon through the Make-A-Wish Foundation, but her decision surprised everyone. She wanted to go on a Wheels for the World trip and help other disabled kids. So, earlier this year, Eliza headed to Poland with Wheels for the World. It was not easy for her, traveling to a developing nation, but she made it. After her trip, I received a letter from Eliza which said, Johnny, it was a blast. I'm so thankful for choosing this as my wish. I have no regrets. Luke chapter 6 says that when you give, it'll be returned to you in full. That's a little how Eliza's letter sounded. Want to serve on a Wheels for the World team? Believe me, you'll have no regrets. Just visit johnnyradio.org.
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2: Sir, replied Stonewall Jackson, is a supreme command to me. I always take pleasure in prompt obedience. Obedience to God is the best proof of your love to Him. The Bible says, do whatever He tells you. Do you?
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5: This is Getting God's Message, and I'm Lud Golds. As you read the book of Daniel, you'll find in chapter 2 that Nebuchadnezzar had a dream. He called in the wise men in his court to interpret the dream. But because he wanted to make sure they were authentic, they had to tell him what the dream was. They were awestruck. There is not a man on earth who can do what the king asks. No king, no matter how great and mighty, has ever asked such a thing. What the king asks is too difficult. No one can reveal it to the king except the gods, and they do not live among men. Now, it is true, the gods the wise men were referring to don't live among men. They're mere idols made by men's hands. They can't help when they cry out to them. But as you read the book of Daniel, it's obvious God does dwell among men. The experience of Daniel's three friends, who when faced by Nebuchadnezzar's threat to throw them into a furnace if they don't worship him, were willing to take their stand as faithful followers of God. They knew God was with them, and they weren't disappointed. When thrown into the fire, Nebuchadnezzar didn't just see three men, he saw four. God was with them. When Daniel was thrown into the lion's den, he wasn't alone. God was with him. We can have the same confidence if we trust in the Savior. He'll never leave or forsake us. Our God is alive, available, and present every moment of every day. Praise His name. Our God is alive, available, and present every moment of every day. As I say this, I'm reminded of the name given to Jesus at Christmas, Emmanuel, which means God with us.

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Some of you will be leaving us now to retire, but if you're having trouble sleeping, don't count sheep. 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

0: I'm Bryce Johnson with this Unpacking It Sports and Faith Minute. When a player is picked number one in the draft, people often place pressure on them by calling him the franchise's savior. But I wonder if we place a similar weight on people or things in our lives to be our savior. We might expect a spouse to save us from loneliness or money to save us from dissatisfaction. But these things will not provide the saving that we truly need. There is only one Savior qualified to rescue us and save our soul. His name is Jesus. He came to earth and went to the cross because he loves us and knew we required saving from our sin. Luke 19:10 says, "For the Son of Man came to seek and to save the lost." Today, let's remember the true Savior of the world and let's thank Jesus for what he's done for each of us. I'm Bryce Johnson, and you can unpack that. For more, go to thesportsdevotional.com.
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We play music throughout the night here on VCY America. My name is Vic Eliason, and I'm so glad you decided to tune in and join us for this segment. Psalm 14:3 says, "He healeth the broken in heart and bindeth up their wounds." Our prayer should be, "Thank you, Lord, that I have my brothers and sisters in Christ who offer a consoling word even when the tears fall." Music Till Dawn continues.

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1: Construction season is upon us. We've seen the signs, bridge out, use detour, road closed to through traffic, high water, use alternate route. All you want to do is to get safely to your destination, but the access has been cut off. Did you know that although access to your destination is cut off or you have an inconvenient detour, that your access to God the Father is not? Jeremiah 33:3 says, "Call unto me, and I will answer thee, and show thee great and mighty things which thou knowest not." At any time, day or night, 7 days a week, and regardless of road conditions or hazards, you can go directly to God. Enter into His presence daily. Spend time in His Word. Speak to Him often in prayer. Take advantage of the unlimited access you have before Him. This message comes to you from VCY America, where we encourage you to grow in your walk with the Lord.

Music Till Dawn. Alice Mortensen wrote this beautiful little verse. It's called Sufficient. I know not what the future holds of joy or pain or peace, but this I know, the faithfulness of God will never cease. His grace will be sufficient for each day, through dark or fair. For I am safely sheltered 'neath his wings with loving care. So I can face each untried day in his strength, not my own. With confidence, whatever comes, I'll never walk alone. Music Till Dawn.

0: Achievement is the result of continual effort. There's a thin line between failure and success. Often, people throw up their hands in defeat when, with a little more effort, they would have succeeded. This is Dr. David Halcombe at Heritage Baptist College, Franklin, Indiana. Maybe you, with a little more effort, would be able to get your associate's or bachelor's degree. We refer this as our personal distant learning program, which provides you a relationship with a professor instead of a platform. Won't you call me today and let me help you finish at 317-246-8915. What seems hopeless can become glorious success. Talk to me personally. This is Dr. David Halcombe saying goodbye for now.
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Thank you for joining us in this musical segment of Music Till Dawn. Vic Eliason, your host, and every half hour we share either a thought or a poem or a scripture, something that will encourage us along the way. From the pen of Helen Steiner Rice is a very interesting poem entitled A Prayer for Patience. God, teach me to be patient. Teach me to go slow. Teach me how to wait on you when my way I do not know. Teach me sweet forbearance when things do not go right, so I remain unruffled when others grow uptight. Teach me how to quiet my racing, rising heart, so I may hear the answer you are trying to impart. Teach me to let go, dear God, and pray undisturbed until my heart is filled with inner peace and I learn to know your will. A Prayer for Patience by Helen Steiner Rice. Music Till Dawn.

0: Ohio needs to protect females in public spaces. This is Matt Staver with Freedom's Call. Liberty Counsel sent a letter to the governor and other state officials in Ohio urging stronger protections for females in private spaces. Ohio currently has a law protecting women and girls from male indecency in private spaces in public schools. However, further action is needed to expand those protections to all public accommodations. Recently, an adult male employee at an Ohio YMCA invaded a shower reserved for female minors. Even though there were other males in the lifeguard course at the YMCA and male facilities were available, the male chose to harass the underage girls in the minors' girls' locker room. A 14-year-old girl reported his actions to the YMCA staff, but she was told to use the handicapped bathroom if she was uncomfortable. Seriously? Every state should protect women in all facilities. 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

Thanks for joining us on this segment of Music Till Dawn. I thank thee, Lord, that thou dost bless with cleansing day by day, that in thy strength there is success and victory all the way. Thy life becomes my very own, as in thee I abide, and trusting in thy death alone, I too am crucified. So glad that I may have a part in this thy plan divine, I give thee body, mind, and heart, and take thy life as mine. Oh, let me serve thee, Lord, I pray, and win the lost for thee, that weary souls along life's way may Jesus only see. Music Till Dawn.

0: Are you employing the word no? If you can speak or sing or organize or really get things done, people naturally call on you. We've all heard, if you want to get something done, ask somebody who's busy. I read somewhere that the world is run by tired people, and I believe it. Do you need to back out of a few things you've said yes to? Maybe that's better than getting yourself so overcommitted again, or burning yourself out again. Just admitting you're overcommitted is a really good start. Now then, sit down with your calendar and start erasing.
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Rising Till Dawn continues across the nation. Tonight, sharing in this segment a little poem entitled, I Needed the Quiet. This poem written by Alice Mortensen. I needed the quiet, so he drew me aside into the shadows where we could confide. Away from the bustle where all the day long I hurried and worried when active and strong. I needed the quiet, though at first I rebelled. But gently, so gently, my cross he upheld. And whispered so sweetly of spiritual things, though weakened in body, my spirit took wings. To heights never dreamed of when active each day. He loved me so greatly, he drew me away. I needed the quiet, no prison my bed, but a beautiful valley of blessings instead. A place to grow richer, in Jesus to hide. I needed the quiet, so he drew me aside. Music Till Dawn.

0: 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But can anyone have this faith? How can I be sure it's been given to me? What if I've not been given faith?
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Cruising Till Dawn comes your way throughout the night here on the VCY America Radio Network, and I'm glad that you joined us for this segment. We try to share a verse of encouragement or inspiration, and then some beautiful music, and this half hour is no exception. From the pen of Helen Steiner Rice, a gifted poet, "Never Borrow Sorrow from Tomorrow." That's a great title. "Deal only with the present. Never step into tomorrow. For God asks us just to trust Him and to never borrow sorrow. For the future is not ours to know, and it may never be. So let us live and give our best, and give it lavishly. For to meet tomorrow's troubles before they are even ours is to anticipate the Savior and to doubt His all-wise powers. So let us be content to solve our problems one by one, asking nothing of tomorrow except Thy will be done." Music Till Dawn.

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1: When a society abandons the sanctity of life, it will inevitably forsake the beauty of motherhood. In recent years, mothers have been called a host of belittling and dehumanizing names. Things like birthing person, lactating person, gestational parent, chest feeder, and more. Now, pro-abortion U.S. Senate nominee from Texas, James Tallarico, has added to the list, calling women, quote, neighbors with a uterus. This bizarre semantics game is played in an effort to avoid any language which would uplift or celebrate the unique beauty of motherhood. The abortion industry must always communicate the lie that pregnancy is a burden or a problem to be solved.
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reminded in the Bible of a verse that says, when you see these things begin to come to pass, look up, for your redemption draws nigh. Alice Henshey Mortensen has written a poem that I think gives us good direction. O you who love the Lord, look up. The battle has been won. No matter what befalls you here, the best is yet to come. Though pain may rack your body now and all earth's comfort cease, lean on God's everlasting arms and He will give you peace. Look up beyond the shadows, dear, to Christ, God's shining sun. Remembering on heaven's shore, the best is yet to come. Music till dawn.

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2: Construction season is upon us. 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Enter into His presence daily. Spend time in His Word. Speak to Him often in prayer. Take advantage of the unlimited access you have before Him. This message comes to you from VCY America, where we encourage you to grow in your walk with the Lord.

Music Till Dawn coming your way here on this, your Christian radio voice. From time to time, we share a verse, a song, a thought that we pray will be used of God to inspire and encourage your heart. We're reading from a poem written by the late Alice Mortensen. It's called "The Best Is Yet to Come." Even in advancing years, I still find life exciting. I've rolled on him all anxious fears. The future is inviting. Each day I live, God seems to grant some special sweet surprise as miracles of grace unfold before my very eyes. So it's become a habit now to eagerly await the moving of his loving hand to open up some gate of service never dreamed before. And so there's no regret. Our disappointments of the past, the best is coming yet. However, should his plan for me include inactive days, before he takes me to himself, may it be for his praise. So I'll not fear, but joyfully look toward the setting sun, assured that in my Father's house, the best is yet to come. Music Till Dawn.

0: And in that, he started whispering something into my mind over and over when I would start complaining for about a year. But it was the same thing every time. Am I enough?
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0: Am I enough? And at first I was mad. I was like, what? I left my engineering career to follow you into ministry. I left that ministry to come plant a church to help reach people. What do you mean, am I enough? Haven't I showed? And then I realized, oh, I guess not. Because the truth is, if God, you know, loving God, loving my family, loving the people who are coming, and even with the difficulties that come, is not enough, God has to do things my way, or I get mad and angry and frustrated with him.
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Alice Hanshee Mortensen wrote this poem as she reflected on the waning years of her life. It's entitled Growing Old. Oh, may I not, as I grow old, be selfish and demanding? But may I look at youth today with love and understanding. May I remember they're the ones God made to carry on the principles of faith and love long after we are gone. May I not let my aches and pains of growing old confound me so much that I complain till it's no joy to be around me. May I reach out in sympathy to those who are in sorrow, reminding them though sorrow comes, there'll be a bright tomorrow. And in the meantime, let me live with thanks for blessings given, just cheering others every day upon my way to heaven. Music Till Dawn.

0: I'm Bryce Johnson with this Unpacking It Sports and Faith Minute. We know how important it is for any sports team to be disciplined if they want to win a championship. But ultimately, it takes each individual player being self-disciplined. When it comes to our own lives, there is also tremendous value in being self-disciplined. We all face temptations and challenges, but self-discipline helps keep us on track. We actually become more disciplined when we let go and surrender to Jesus while relying on His strength. When we are led by the Holy Spirit, we're able to remain self-controlled and show restraint and resolve. Paul recognizes the importance of self-discipline when he writes in 1 Corinthians, "So I do not run aimlessly. I do not box as one beating the air, but I discipline my body and keep it under control, lest after preaching to others, I myself should be disqualified." Today, let's be encouraged to know that by God's power within us, we can remain disciplined and stay on track. I'm Bryce Johnson, and you can unpack that. For more, go to unpackingit.com.
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Thanks for being with us tonight as we travel throughout this musical journey. From the late hours of the night to the early morning time here on VCY America. Here's a beautiful poem by Norma Helgerson entitled Our Deliverer, based on 1 John 4:4. Greater is he that's within you than he that's within the world. In the midst of a world in turmoil, God's lamp is burning bright. And the more the darkness surrounds us, the brighter shines the light. He has promised never to leave us, nor will this promise fail. Though Satan would seek to destroy us, our God will still prevail. The future is all in His keeping, for He is in full control, and no matter what comes, we can trust Him, the captain of our soul. The Lord is our strong deliverer, upon whose truth we stand. Safe from the storm and free from all fear, secure in His mighty hand. Music Till Dawn continues.

0: This is Max McLean. Since Christ has made us a new creation, how does that change the way we view the world? 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Since then, you have been raised with Christ. Set your hearts on things above, where Christ is seated at the right hand of God. Set your minds on things above, not on earthly things. For you died, and your life is now hidden with Christ in God. Now, you must rid yourselves of all such things as these: anger, rage, malice, slander, and filthy language from your lips. Do not lie to each other, since you have taken off your old self with its practices and have put on the new self, which is being renewed in knowledge in the image of its Creator. From Colossians 3, listen to the Bible. It's great for the soul.
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Music Till Dawn comes to you throughout the night across the nation on the VCY America Radio Network. And tonight we share another segment of music along with the verse from the pen of Helen Steiner Rice. A friend is a gift from God. Among the great and glorious gifts our Heavenly Father sends is the gift of understanding that we have in loving friends. For in this world of trouble that is filled with anxious care, everybody needs a friend with whom they're free to share the little secret heartaches that lay heavy on their mind, not just a mere acquaintance, but someone who's just our kind. For somehow in the generous heart of loving, faithful friends, the Lord, in His charity and wisdom, always sends a sense of understanding and the power of perception, and mixes these fine qualities with kindness and affection. So when we need some sympathy or just a friendly hand to touch, or an ear that listens tenderly and speaks words that mean so much, we seek our true and trusted friend in the knowledge that we'll find a heart that's sympathetic and an understanding mind. And often just a word, there seems to be a union. Our thoughts and kindred feelings, for God gives true friends communion. Helen Steiner Rice. On VCY America, this is Music Till Dawn.

of men.

All the men upon a cross, my sin upon his shoulders. 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

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Your phone book is an incredible resource. 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
1: It was faith, John Bunyan had been told. 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
3: With SRN News, I'm Rich Thomason in Washington. Things are heating up again between the U.S. and Iran.
4: Attacks are again shaking the Middle East today. This comes after the United States claimed that Iran smashed a drone into an Apache attack helicopter, causing it to crash off the coast of Oman. Now, this morning, the U.S. military launched strikes across southern Iran. Iranian state media announced that there had been blasts in Keshem Island near Bandar Abbas and other sites in the country near the Strait of Hormuz, the narrow mouth of the Persian Gulf that Iran has maintained a chokehold over for months now, disrupting global energy supplies.
3: Correspondent Jonathan Gambrell says Jordan reports shooting down 5 incoming missiles. Among the results from yesterday's primaries in 4 states in Maine, Graham Plattner is a Democratic nominee for U.S. Senate. He'll face Republican incumbent Susan Collins in the general election. South Carolina, Republican gubernatorial candidates, State Attorney General Alan Wilson and Lieutenant Governor Pamela Yvette advance to a runoff. And it looks like Republican Steve Hilton will face Democrat Javier Becerra in the California governor's race. From Canada, the story of the airline pilot who wasn't.
5: Jeffrey Wall operated as an airline captain for more than 900 flights between 2009 and last year. But Deputy Police Chief Nick Milinovich says Wall did not have a license to fly large commercial passenger planes. Wall is accused of using fraudulent documents to pass as a pilot. Air Canada claims safety was not compromised, and Wall was removed once it was learned he was not properly licensed. Police say he made more than $2 million as a pilot. I'm Ed Donahue.
3: The Dow futures down 326 points. NASDAQ futures off 359. This is SRN News. Some good news from Iran.
6: Despite some of the worst persecution in the world, the underground church there is growing by leaps and bounds. A new report from International Christian Concern reveals there are more believers in Iran now than there were before the 1979 Islamic Revolution, which brought with it unprecedented waves of persecution. ICC says, quote, some estimates point to 1 million or more Iranian converts to Christianity. House churches are also increasing in number. Michael Harrington reporting.
3: Several FBI analysts tied to the creation of a 2023 memo warning of a potential threat from Catholic violent extremists have been fired by Director Kash Patel. The fired employees include 4 intelligence analysts and a supervisory analyst. The January 2023 intelligence product produced by analysts in the FBI's Richmond, Virginia field office emerged as a political flashpoint after it had been issued. This is SRN News. Sweden is set to ban cell phones in schools.
7: It will happen in the next academic year as part of a broad reversal on the use of screens in classrooms. The Swedish center-right coalition government is prioritizing more reading time and less screen time, particularly among preschool students, by favoring books and other traditional learning tools. Sweden's plans are part of a broader shift and an international digital reckoning against smartphones. Keith Peters reporting.
3: Hollywood directors have reached a four-year tentative contract agreement with studios and streaming services. The Directors Guild of America and the Alliance of Motion Picture and Television Producers struck the deal after 4 weeks of talks. Similar four-year deals have been ratified recently by unions representing writers and actors. The agreement adds to the likelihood of long-term labor peace in Hollywood. More details at srnnews.com.
8: Nahum chapter 1 verse 7. The Lord is good, a stronghold in the day of trouble, and he knoweth them that trust in him. Nahum chapter 1 verse 7. A reminder that God can be trusted.
9: 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Today's weather map shows two low pressure systems. The first in Canada with its associated warm front extending from Canada into Minnesota, and its associated cold front extending from Canada through Minnesota and into Nevada, with a wave of low pressure riding along that front over southeastern Utah. The second low over Lake Huron with its associated warm front extending from Lake Huron into New York State, and its associated cold front extending from Lake Huron through Michigan and into Wisconsin. Severe thunderstorms are possible with heavy rainfall today over portions of southern and eastern Kansas, southeastern Nebraska, the northern half of Missouri, the northern half of Illinois, most of Iowa, Minnesota, Wisconsin, and the UP of Michigan, along with western Michigan. Now the weather forecast for cities in the VCY listening area. Huxley, Iowa, for today, partly to mostly sunny skies and becoming windy with a chance of afternoon rain and thunderstorms. Severe storms are likely. Rain may be heavy at times, high around 93. Stockton, Missouri, for today, mostly sunny skies. It will be breezy, high around 88. Rockford, Illinois, for today, becoming partly sunny. It will be breezy with a chance of showers and scattered thunderstorms. Severe storms are possible, high around 92, low around 69. That's the forecast. I'm meteorologist Jim Vaughn for VCY America, Christian Information Radio.

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0: not a theologian, not a polished public speaker. In fact, the last time it got difficult, he denied even knowing Jesus 3 times. But in Acts chapter 2, that same Peter stood up in front of thousands and preached with such power that 3,000 people were saved in a single day. So what changed? The Holy Spirit. And that's the whole point of the Jesus Revolution. God doesn't call the equipped. He equips the called. He's looking for ordinary people who are willing to be filled with the Spirit and be used by Him. You know, as I've studied the Scripture all these years, if I had to summarize the entire Bible, the Bible is about God delighting in using ordinary people to extend exceeding grace to undeserving recipients for His glory. You know, 50 years ago, I was a basketball coach, coaching high school kids, helping a few college kids, just trying to walk with God the way God called me to and what I knew. I wasn't a theologian. I never dreamed I'd be a pastor. God's looking for ordinary people like Peter and ordinary people like me and ordinary people like you. But the next step is to step out, to be used, to get in the game, to join the movement. And right now, you can make a real difference in the lives of people, not only with your prayers and your personal life, but when you give to Living on the Edge this June, your gift is doubled dollar for dollar. It's ordinary people like you and me gathering together, coming together and saying, you know what, this revolution is going to go on. We want to be a part of it. And you can make a real difference by giving this month. Thank you for whatever God leads you to do.
1: 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I'm Dave Drury. 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
2: This is Max MacLean. What did Jesus say to the churches in Smyrna and Pergamum? Listen to the Bible from Revelation 2. To the angel of the church in Smyrna, write, "These are the words of him who is the first and the last, who died and came to life again. I know your afflictions and your poverty, yet you are rich. I know the slander of those who say they are Jews and are not, but are a synagogue of Satan. Do not be afraid of what you are about to suffer. I tell you, the devil will put some of you in prison to test you, and you will suffer persecution for 10 days. Be faithful, even to the point of death, and I will give you the crown of life. He who has an ear, let him hear what the Spirit says to the churches. He who overcomes will not be hurt at all by the second death. To the angel of the church in Pergamum, write, "These are the words of him who has the sharp, double-edged sword. I know where you live, where Satan has his throne, yet you remain true to my name. You did not renounce your faith in me, even in the days of Antipas, my faithful witness who was put to death in your city, where Satan lives. Nevertheless, I have a few things against you. You have people there who hold to the teaching of Balaam, who taught Balak to entice the Israelites to sin by eating food sacrificed to idols and by committing sexual immorality. Likewise, you also have those who hold to the teaching of the Nicolaitans. Repent, therefore, otherwise I will soon come to you and will fight against them with the sword of my mouth. He who has an ear, let him hear what the Spirit says to the churches. To him who overcomes, I will give some of the hidden manna. I will also give him a white stone with a new name written on it, known only to him who receives it." From Revelation 2.

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0: Welcome to Talk Truth, the radio ministry of Gary Clark. Gary has been teaching God's Word for almost 40 years in Southwest Florida and serves as the pastor and founder of Fellowship Church of Inglewood, where we love Jesus and we love people. My name is Roger Johnson, and our hope for today is that you will be encouraged and motivated to live your life for Jesus Christ. Here's Pastor Gary with today's message.
1: I don't see this till Sunday morning. What's on that screen? You and I see it together. Amen. We write it, put it out there, and then we learn together. That's why sometimes I'm like wondering. Here we go. Say this with me. This is the words of Jesus. The words of Jesus. When? At his baptism. Who's the only writer that records them for us? Did Luke do it? No. Mark? No. John? No. Matthew? Say it with me. Jesus' words. Letters in red. Suffer it to be so now, for thus it becomes us to fulfill all righteousness. So what's our message on today? That right there. What can we learn from that right there? Let's see what we can do. What did Jesus think about baptism? That's what we're talking about today. And what can we learn from this event and these brief words? Don't you want to know? Say. I mean, really? To be honest with you, sometimes I get sick and tired wondering what other people think. When it comes to the Bible, when it comes to Jesus, when it comes to ways to heaven, because so many people just get it wrong. If you study these words, I'm going to tell you something right now, you ain't going to get it wrong. Amen? This is the Son of the living God. Let's look at his words. To think that there's actual words that our Savior, who came, was born of a virgin. He lived. He went to the cross. He died on the cross for us. His blood saves us. To think the one that rose from the dead, Jesus, the one who's seated at the right hand of God the Father, where he ever lives to make intercession for us now, the one who saves us, to think that we can see his words. Wow. You know, when you lose somebody you love, you think about the last things they said to you. The last thing my father-in-law said to me was on Wednesday night. I was over there at their home, and Miss Jenny cooked supper. And she asked him, "Do you think Gary would like to come over for supper?" Here's my answer. Absolutely. I told Kim, I never, ever want to say no to your mother when it comes to supper. A, I like to eat, and she's a fantastic cook. But also, she deserves us to come over. Amen? God gave this family to me as a gift to me. And so we went, and we're done. Oh, it was good. I ate like a pig, like a pig. I mean, I ate like a pig, a big pig. I ate so much, I went home and weighed. I nearly fell over. And since that meal, I have not had one carb or one taste of sugar. And that was like 16 days ago, 15 days ago. That's how much I ate that night, just to give you an idea. It put me into shock. My point is, though, the last night I'm sitting there in the chair. Don's right here. He's not speaking much. You know something's wrong. He's been struggling, but he's still a doer. I mean, he'd put on trim that day and been working at his home. But he told me, he said, "I walked with Danny and Abby the other day around the neighborhood." He said, "And I couldn't remember where I was." And tears welled up in his eyes. He said, "But little Danny, the six-year-old, the one full of energy, the one who's always way out front, come back. She's always that way. She came back and grabbed my hand and never let go until we got home." To me, that's a special thing. Because if you know Danny, that don't happen. You have to tell Danny and then tell her three times. Amen? The last words. The last words and the words of Jesus ought to mean something to us. Y'all hear me? So here it is. Suffer it to be so now. Let's look at these and we'll finish in maybe 10 minutes if we can, if y'all just hush. Here we go. Come on. Jesus told John, say it with me loud. Do it and do it. Not do it and do it now. I don't believe that. Do it and do it now. Then comes Jesus from Galilee to Jordan unto John to be baptized of him. That's why Jesus came. That was the purpose. Amen. We see this is why he came. Then comes Jesus from Galilee to Jordan unto John to be baptized of him. This was the purpose. There's no argument here. Suffer it to be so now. Jesus was doing this, say it with me, because it needed to be. You think I traveled all the way from Nazareth? Where is the Jordan? Oh, there's a Jordan by Galilee. This ain't the Jordan. It's the same river, but the river runs down to the Dead Sea. And guess where John was? He won't up here at this part. No, he's down there in the Judean wilderness, baptizing. It's really, he's almost in Jordan. And that's where I've been there many, many times. But we always baptize, when we baptize folks over in Israel, we baptize up here because it's really nice. Down here, it ain't so nice. So Jesus had to make a long journey. You think we're come all this way whistling Dixie here? Is that what we're doing? Come on. Why did Jesus get baptized? And what does suffer it to be so now? Why did all this happen? Would you say, we're going to learn two things today. And if we learn them together, it'll be pretty important today. Here we go. Number one, Jesus was being obedient to his Father's will. Say that with me. Jesus was being obedient to his Father's will. Everything today seems like it's up for opinion in the church. You need to be baptized because Jesus was baptized and he told you to be baptized. Yeah, but. You better enjoy that life right now while you got it, because the yeah, but's going to stop one day. Y'all hear me, yes or no? I would rather, yeah, get my butt in line right here. How about that? Yes or no? Yeah, but. If you were baptized as a young baby, you didn't know what you were doing. Come on, you know that as well as I do. It wasn't a bad thing that you're being dedicated to the Lord. I get that, but it is a bad thing if you think being baptized as a baby saves you. That's a bad thing. It doesn't save you. If that's the case, let's wash them all. Amen? Let's wash them all. So everybody can go to heaven. Nobody can go to hell. How about we go wash them all today? If you thought you could wash babies like that and put stuff on them, I'd never sleep. I wouldn't even sleep. I'd sleep an hour if I could go out there and wash babies and make sure they wouldn't go to hell. Go to hell. We'll go to hell. It ain't that simple. You got to believe with your heart that God raised Jesus from the dead. Yes or no? So you need to be baptized. I mean, he was obedient to his Father's will. John was right to say what he said, though. John the Baptist is exactly right to say what he said. I think he was right. He was baptizing, John was baptizing people unto repentance, sinners, people, humans. He was saying, baptize, and you need to be baptized. You need to have your sins washed away. You need to have cleansing and forgiveness. But those sins really weren't washed away. Remember, he's baptizing unto repentance. He's baptizing to get them to change their life, to change their ways, to start following God. Okay? He was right. Jesus didn't need that. He said, there's one greater coming who's going to baptize you with the Holy Ghost. One day one's coming who's going to wash your sins away. He's not just going to point you in the right direction and show you that, that you need to put your faith in God like I'm trying to do here. But he's actually going to baptize you with fire, with the Holy Ghost. He's going to seal you into the day of redemption. It's going to happen one day. It's obvious that Jesus did not need to be baptized unto what? Say this with me. Jesus never sinned. Say that with me. Jesus never sinned. One more time. Jesus never sinned. There are churches that teach Jesus sinned. We're so big today on trying to get Jesus down to our level. He came, was born of a virgin. He's the God-man. He was 100% man, yes. He was 100% God, Yes. His father, not Joseph, was his father. You understand that? Yes or no? The Holy Spirit, the living God, impregnated Mary. Do I understand that? I don't understand it, but I know this. If he can take dust, breathe into it, and become life, that's what he did. Then he did this, and I got no problem with it. Amen or oh me. And all life comes from God, whether you like it or not. Sometimes I'm talking like this or on the radio, and some of you don't believe in life at conception. That's because you don't believe the Bible. You believe somebody else. I want to try to get you to think like Jesus thinks, not like Gary thinks. Let's think like Jesus thinks. How about it? Yes or no? Come on, guys. He was right. Jesus was not a sinner. Jesus did not need to get baptized unto repentance. Repentance means to turn and go the other way. Jesus didn't need to turn because he was the way. Amen. So John was right to say what he said. So why was Jesus baptized? Not like all the other people were. They were baptized unto repentance. Jesus was baptized to show his what? To his what? That's big today. Jesus says to his disciples and to you and me today, go ye therefore and teach all nations, baptizing them in the name of the Father and the Son and the Holy Spirit, the Holy Ghost, teaching them. That's what we're trying to do right today, to teach, to observe all things whatsoever I've commanded you. And lo, I'm with you always, even unto the end of the world. Amen. Amen. This is God's will. This is the Father's will. Jesus was obedient to the Father's will. This was also going to be the plan of God down through the ages now, for people to be baptized unto repentance. No, we're baptized to show that we put our faith and trust in Jesus Christ. We believe he died and was what? Buried, and he what? Rose from the dead. The form of baptism that is, I believe, taught in the scripture is immersion. Can you say immersion? Baptist people didn't make this up. Are you kidding me? It's the Bible. How you know it was immersion? Well, you can always go back to the Greek word if you'd like. Let's do it. Dean, are you here? You're Greek. You speak Greek. Here we go. Baptizo. What does it mean? To go under. It means to actually to immerse. The word immerse in Greek, if you're speaking about immersing or dunking or something like that, what would that word be? Do you know what that word might be? See, there it is again. Did you see that? Yes or no? So in the Greek language, even when you're not speaking about baptism, you're just talking about dunking somebody or putting their head under, whatever. It's the same word. Isn't it great having somebody Greek in your audience? Can we thank the Lord for Dina? Come on. But don't put her too high up on a pedestal. It ain't like she went off to Greek school. She was born in a home, okay? She's born in a Greek house. You did go to Greek school? You did. You went to Greek school too as a kid. Yeah, okay, I hear you. You don't want to mess with me on my Greek, I'm going to tell you. Here we go. It's clear that we've been told to baptize straight from the Lord Jesus Christ himself. Roger's flashing the light. We got to go. Here we go. We are sinners and we need to repent and turn to the Savior. That's what we need to do. We see that. He was obedient to his Father's will. We must what? Be what? In case you think you're old. How many's too old to be obedient to Jesus' will? Don't raise your hand. Here we go. And Jesus answering said unto him, suffer it to be so now, for thus it becomes us to fulfill all righteousness. Then John did what? John was the kind of man, if you told him it was something right to do, he'd do it. There's no man born a woman greater than John the Baptist. When Jesus made it clear to him, John is right. I know you feel uncomfortable, but it's right. And you know he did it. Here's the second statement, letters in red. Suffer to be so now was number one. Number two, say it with me. For thus it becomes us to fulfill all. What's that mean in plain English? Plain English. He was being obedient to his Father's will. That's why he did it. That's the letters in red. Number two, Jesus sent with me, was baptized. Why? Because it was the what? One more time. Because it was the what? That's it. That's what these words mean. A couple of scriptures in the Old Testament. And the Lord shall have washed away the filth of the daughters of Zion. One's coming one day that's going to do that, Isaiah said. He's going to purge the blood of Jerusalem from the midst thereof by the spirit of judgment and by the spirit of burning. Holy Ghost and with fire. One day. Didn't he know what they're talking about back in the old day prophecies happening? They couldn't even see what they're talking about hardly. But one's going to come one day and it's going to happen. Jesus. He shall set as a refiner and a purifier of silver. He shall purify the sons of Levi. Nobody could purify anybody other than Jesus Christ and his blood. No one. And he'll purge them as gold and silver that they might offer unto the Lord an offering in what? See, the problem with not trusting in Jesus is when you get there and you're standing before him, you have nothing to offer but filthy rags. I'm a good person. Your rag is filthy. It's nasty. That's what the Bible says. Our righteousness is as what? Yeah, but I don't need to believe in Jesus. You need to. You're going to offer God one day filthy rags. You think that's going to fly? Yes or no? Do this because it fulfills all righteousness, John. Do this because, John, I'm going to the cross. I'm going to resurrect from the dead. You don't realize, John. Come on. This is the plan, man, that we've been talking about down through the ages. The plan of God. This was the beginning point of the Lord's earthly public ministry. Remember obscurity from 12 to 30? He ain't obscure no more. He ain't obscure no more. John was pleading with people to be baptized, pleading with them to be baptized. He preached to the wilderness. And one came and John said, no, I can't baptize you. I tell you what, if there's evening news, it made it. There was one that he wouldn't baptize. But he did it. Amen? And Jesus began to be about 30 years of age. How do you know he was 30? Bible says so. As was supposed, the son of Joseph, which was the son of Heli. Amen? The Lord Jesus was about 30 years old when he came to be baptized of John. I just want you to know that. Now, if you want to take some time, read Numbers 4. 3 through 47, if you want to, and see the particulars concerning the priesthood in the book of Numbers, and you'll see the beginning age is what age? Jesus came right on time. Can you say that? Jesus came right on what? Keep looking. Jesus came exactly the right time to be baptized. No accident. The plan of God is no, before the foundations of the world. This was the plan of God. He's our high priest, Jesus. Say it with me. He is our high priest who came according to the perfect plan of God to die a ransom for many, the Bible says. This was the right thing to do, and Jesus did it. This was the fulfillment of what? Righteousness. Say this with me. I love this verse. You ought to memorize it. For he hath made him to be sin for us, who knew no sin, but that we might be made the righteousness of God in him. Does that make a little more sense? Do it, John. This fulfills all righteousness. You're baptizing folks who are sinners under repentance. Yeah, but I'm a little different. When you baptize me, we're going to be baptizing them in the future unto righteousness. Amen? You can't turn over enough leaves to get to heaven. Or rocks. Under every rock, you go find some other mess. Yes or no? We're baptized unto righteousness. Because of what Jesus Christ came and did for us, you and I can be made what? Righteous. Baptism is the what? It's funny how many people want to be righteous and go around acting like they're righteous. when the righteous thing to do is to be humble, to be obedient to his Father's will, and to go ahead and follow him in baptism and live for him. If you haven't done that, we do it Easter. And we do it many times throughout the year, but we've got a special one on Resurrection Sunday. I hope God puts it in your heart right now to say, by the grace of God, if I'm alive, in Inglewood, Florida, I'm going to get baptized in that ocean. If you're not going to be here, go back home and find a preacher up there that loves the Lord and have him baptized. Amen? Or if it really gets on you and it's really bothering you, you're not going to be here, call the office. I'll take you down myself. How about that? Come on. Here we go. Jesus did it. Jesus chose to do it. He even had to talk John into doing it. Amen? Totally different than today. Today, I got to talk people into doing it. You know why? Because you're not Jesus. And I'm not Jesus. And we still struggle. And we still have our ways about us. But as we study the letters in red, we want to get his ways. Amen? That's what this whole study's about. So what does Jesus think so far about baptism? And we got to quit here, I hope. Say it with me. I should be obedient and do it. Loud, come on now. Being baptized is the right or righteous thing to do. Being obedient and righteous pleases God the Father. This is my beloved Son in whom I'm well pleased. Say that with me. This is my beloved Son in whom I'm well pleased. To show you how much God loved Jesus getting baptized and how much he wants you to get baptized, look at what he said. God the Father thundered from heaven his pleasure for his Son. When this happened, he thundered from heaven, my Son. I wrote this years ago, my Son, I claim you. You know who Mitchell Clark is? He's my son. That's who he is. I claim him. I want him. He belongs to me. Amen? Yes or no? My son. That's God thundering from heaven. I claim you. He's mine, God the Father says. Keep looking. The unity and loyalty between the Father and Son can be seen at this statement. Amen? My beloved son, say it with me. I what? I love you. That's what God thundered. We know, we say, this is my beloved son. He was basically saying, I love you. I love you. Holy Spirit, I love you. Can you imagine if we thought like that when we got baptized? That God the Father from heaven, and Jesus, because if we love him, they love us. They're thundering from heaven, we love you! How many of us wouldn't do it then if we could hear him say that to us? He is saying that. God the Father loves his Son, and all who love his Son, he what? He loves. We saw that already. In whom I'm well pleased. What does that mean? Say it with me. I'm proud of you. Wouldn't more people get baptized if you thought like this? You mean I'm going to get to go and I'm going to get baptized and I'm like a nobody, a nothing, you might think. Are you kidding me? God the Father, God the Son, God the Holy Spirit are going, we claim you because you believe in Jesus. We love you and we're proud of you. That'd change everything, wouldn't it? What a thing like that. God the Father is glorified in his Son. I got to quit, but we're almost there. His Son is holy, spotless, completely righteous in every way. Jesus, Jesus, Jesus. He's the only one worthy of glory, and all praise belongs to Jesus. We see that. This moment of baptism was absolutely pleasing and glorifying to God, his Father, God Almighty. What a wonderful opportunity and privilege that you and I have to follow in Jesus' steps. How many things can you really do that Jesus did? This is one, and this is a big one. You get to follow in his steps. Yeah, but I don't want to. I'm scared of water. You're a whiner. I got me and two other big coaches right out there. Let me tell you something. You ain't got a chance of drowning. Amen? Come on. Being obedient in baptism by doing the right thing is the very thing Jesus has commanded us to do. And this what? When we get baptized, this what? Pleases you. I'm not here to get on you today. I'm trying to get you to think like he thinks. Y'all understand that or not? I wasn't baptized until I put my faith in Christ and somebody showed me in the Bible that it was the right thing to do. And to be honest with you, I probably wouldn't have done it at that time, but my mother did it. And I saw if it meant that much to my mama, I'm gonna go ahead and do it too. So it wasn't now some great spiritual guy, I wasn't. I was just following obedience, and I was also following a mama who was obedient. You understand? Because I was a hellraiser. I probably needed that in my life, to have an example. The letters in red. Let's thank God for his word this morning. Amen. Praise the Lord. Woo! Amen.
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1: Confession is admitting openly your sin to Jesus Christ. So to avoid the Lord is to avoid true confession. And to avoid true confession is to avoid true forgiveness, since Jesus Christ is the only source of true and lasting forgiveness. The Apostle Paul wrote it to the Ephesians this way: in Christ we have redemption through his blood, the forgiveness of our sins, according to the riches of his grace, which he lavished on us.

0: This is Wisdom for the Heart with Stephen Davey. Jonah walked into Nineveh, the most brutal city in the ancient world, with 8 words from God. And something happened that nobody expected. The entire city repented, from the king on his throne to the lowest commoner in the street. They put on sackcloth, they held a fast, they turned from their violence. It was the greatest national revival ever recorded. Today, Stephen takes us into that revival, and he'll show you what genuine repentance actually looks like. And he'll draw out practical applications for you.
1: A recent Wall Street Journal had a front page article entitled, "Confession Makes a Comeback." It opened with a comment that, quote, "Sin never goes out of style, but confession is undergoing a revival." It really piqued my interest. The article went on to catalog several different events that are growing in popularity where people can confess their sins. In Colorado Springs, you can confess your sins during your trip to the Citadel Mall, where Catholic friars have come in their brown friar gowns and listen to your confessions. You can shop, grab a caramel latte, pop in for a confession, head home absolved for yet another day. I came across some creative ways to confess if you're too embarrassed to confess in person. For a modest fee, one company allows you to talk on the telephone to one of their personnel and they'll go confess for you. Kind of interesting. I went to one online site, by the way, where people could anonymously write out their sin in hopes of finding relief from their guilty conscience. True confession cannot be done online. Can't be done on the telephone. You can't hire somebody to do it for you. In fact, true confession is never a secret you keep. True confession is admitting openly your sin to Jesus Christ. It isn't for some priest on earth, since Jesus Christ is now the high priest, the only mediator between God and man, 1 Timothy 2:5. So to avoid the Lord in all of these creative meanderings is to avoid true confession. And to avoid true confession is to avoid true forgiveness, since Jesus Christ is the only source of true and lasting forgiveness. The Apostle Paul wrote it to the Ephesians this way: "In Christ, we have redemption through his blood, the forgiveness of our sins, according to the riches of his grace, which he lavished on us." Ephesians 1:5-6. Now, if you want to see true confession, if you want to see hearts exposed and sin admitted and consequences accepted, the place you might never turn to in the Bible happens to be the perfect description of true confession. Where do you think you could find that? The book of Jonah. Amazing. You are really on the ball. All right. The book of Jonah. Shocked, aren't you? Turn there, would you? The book of Jonah. Jonah has begun to preach the word of God in Nineveh. In the English language, his sermon was 8 words long. Now, we call this in Bible exposition class the main idea. He said a lot of things, but what we're given is the main thrust, the basic homiletical point. Yet 40 days and Nineveh will be overthrown. Now, we can be certain that the Jonah spent time telling the people about the true and living God. Because we're told in the very next verse, look there, verse 5, then the people of Nineveh believed in God. They would have to know something about this true and living God of Israel in order to transfer their faith from Dagon, you remember him, the fish god, over to Elohim, the word used here, the true and living God of heaven. And so Jonah evidently described what it meant to believe in God and who this God was. And the text says, after the main thrust of his God-honoring preaching, the people believed in God. The Hebrew word translated believed, aman, comes from a verb that means to confirm, to support. The tense of the verb indicates they considered that what Jonah was saying, they confirmed it was true. They supported him. They said, we believe you. We know what you're saying is the truth. But what's amazing is that it was simply a very direct, if not offensive, sermon. It was extremely simple. And the people believed in, not Jonah, by the way, they believed in God. The people believed in God. True faith never rests in the messenger. It always rests in the message of God. It was that kind of simple message where Jonah had invited the Ninevites to look to the God of Israel, and they looked and they believed. They exercised faith no longer in their idols, the idols of their fish gods, but unto God, the God of Israel. Now, the proof of true confession is repentance. It's an about face. Repentance means you turn around and you head in the other direction. In fact, the New Testament word for repentance, metanoia, simply means a change of mind. You change your mind, and the change in mind brings about a change in direction. It affects your feet and your hands. Your mind affects everything else. So did these cruel, barbaric, arrogant, idolatrous people really change their minds? Did they really believe genuinely in God? What I want you to notice are two proofs of true confession in this text. First, their confession radically changed their personal lives. Look at verse 5 again. Then the people of Nineveh believed in God, and they called a fast and put on sackcloth from the greatest to the least of them. When the word reached the king of Nineveh, he arose from his throne, laid aside his robe from him, covered himself with sackcloth, and sat on the ashes. Now stop. What you have is from the king to the commoner, exchanging their clothing for sackcloth. Sackcloth was a coarse, rough, dark-colored cloth, usually made of goat hair or cotton. It was used for making sacks of grain. Think of a burlap bag, and you've just about got it. Whenever it was used for clothing, it was used to symbolize humiliation and mourning. You notice also in verse 6 that the king, it says, is sitting in ashes, which even further signified grief and humility. Verse 8 is kind of interesting. It talks about them covering even their animals, their beasts, with sackcloth. This doesn't mean that they believed their animals sinned. Animals don't have the will and ability to sin, or that animals then can repent. But what they're doing is they're making sure that even their property would become an outward testimony and expression of their humility and their mourning and despair and their grief over their sin. It'd be like hanging a cloth, some kind of mourning cloth over your front porch to signify that there's mourning going on inside. They wanted even their cattle to walk around as testimonies that they are grieving over their sin before this God. They're fasting as well. They're giving up food in order to dedicate their time to pray to God for his mercy. Now, maybe you're thinking, well, Stephen, of course, you know, they've been told they're dead in 40 days. It's the only reason they're doing all of this. They don't want to be judged by God. Is that a bad thing? It seems to me that if someone wants to follow God because they don't want to go to hell, but they want to go to heaven, well, that sounds pretty selfish. Well, if that's all there is to it, well, yeah, but why don't you say this verse with me? For God so loved the world, say it with me, for God so loved the world that he gave his only begotten Son, that whosoever believeth in him should not perish, but have everlasting life. In other words, God loves you, sent his Son to die for you, and if you believe in him, you won't die and go to hell, you'll die and go to heaven. And by the way, the context of John 3:16 is that Nicodemus has come to Jesus Christ during the night and asked him, how can I get into the kingdom of heaven? And Jesus did not say, well, that's kind of selfish, never mind. No, he delivered to him the news of how. he could avoid the judgment of God and enter the kingdom of God. And don't miss the fact as well that the Ninevites, they're doing this because of the goodness of God that's being evidenced in their lives. Noah preached for over 100 years and nobody believed. This is the work of God. Have you ever told an unbeliever you know of, you work with, you know, you're in trouble with God, and what have they said? Oh, I've got to repent. No. More than likely, they'll say, well, big deal. Or how do you know? And so for this entire city to hear the news of God's judgment and say, we're in trouble, we believe it, we want to believe in God, is the work of the mercy and grace of God in their lives. It's the evidence of true, genuine confession. But there's something else that proves their genuine confession is more than just self-seeking. Her confession not only radically changed their personal lives, secondly, their confession radically changed their public behavior. Look at verse 7 again. He issued a proclamation, this is the king, and it said, in Nineveh, by the decree of the king and his nobles, do not let man, beast, herd, or flock taste a thing. Do not let them eat or drink water. But both man and beast must be covered with sackcloth, and let men call on God earnestly, that each, now note this, each may turn from his wicked way and from the violence which is in his hands. Now the first proof of confession is personal. The second proof of true confession is public. This is a radical change of being a Ninevite. Public behavior. Did you notice that the king here doesn't even bother to prove to the people that they're wicked? He just says, you're wicked. Now, confess it. He doesn't try to prove to them they're violent. He says, stop it. Get rid of the violence in your hand. You need to turn from your wicked way and from the violence that, by the way, they were all known for around that world. Let's repent, he's saying. Let's turn around. Let's change our minds. Let's change our lives by and for the grace of this God who may allow us to live. Now, can you imagine a king like this making a proclamation like this? It's one thing to call a nation to pray. In fact, that's still politically correct in a crisis. It's another thing to call for a national day of repentance. Have you ever heard of one of those? We are calling for a national day of stopping sin. Do you understand then the significance of this king's proclamation? He is not calling for personal or public prayer. He's calling for personal holiness. He's calling for national repentance. The king is saying, look, let's stop rationalizing our sin. Let's not deny our reputation for violence because everybody does it too. Let's not excuse our sin. Let's not minimize our sin. Let's not cover up our sin. We're going to confess it. And get this, let's decide to stop it. Wouldn't that be something? If one of our leaders called on America to repent, well, that would be the beginning of a great awakening, perhaps. So I have to tell you, I don't get excited when I hear some leader call for prayer. Something bad happens, and from the president on down to the news anchors, they talk about their prayers. Listen, all it does is make unbelievers feel good and religious for a few days and then go back to living like a Ninevite. Not here. This is true confession. This is a nation that's going to change. What a vast difference. Notice their open and honest prayer. Verse 9, it includes, who knows, God may turn and relent and withdraw his burning anger so that we will not perish. Now, from the human point of view, it looked like God then perhaps would change his mind, because look what happens. When God saw their deeds, that they turned from their wicked way, then God relented concerning the calamity which he had declared he would bring upon them, and he did not do it. From the human point of view, it looked like God changed his mind. God knew. From the divine point of view, it was simply God responding as he had already purposed to the change in the hearts of the Ninevites toward him. Isn't that amazing? Who knows? Maybe God will forgive us. Maybe God will have mercy on us. And do you know how often God has mercy on people who ask him for mercy? Do you know what the percentage is? 100%. Frankly, if we learn anything from this amazing response, it is to remain open to the work of God's grace. God's mercy and grace comes to the most unlikely. I doubt any faithful Jew in Samaria or Jerusalem had the Ninevites on their prayer list. Don't forget to pray for the Ninevites. I doubt anybody ever said that in a Jewish prayer meeting. Ninevites were nowhere near the list of most likely to believe. But you see, sometimes God's grace breaks through in unexpected ways and in unanticipated places. Who would have ever believed this would happen in Nineveh? Here's the point. If Ninevites can repent, anybody can. No one is beyond writing down on your prayer list. No one is too violent. No one is too cruel. No one is too far gone. No one is too sinful. No one is too idolatrous that Christ cannot redeem them. So for those of you who are in this study with me at this point, maybe someone's come to your mind and perhaps you have checked them off the list, put them back on. Or perhaps you have committed some sin that you think God has taken you off the list because of it. He forgives 100% of the time for those who truly confess their sin to him. So here in Nineveh, you have this amazing awakening of people coming from darkness to light. Evan Roberts was the preacher whom God used to bring about an awakening we talk about even to this day. In the early 1900s in Wales, it all began at a small meeting where he was preaching to a group of young people that he pastored as a volunteer. He astonished them by giving them four things to do that would radically change their lifestyles as believers. I'll give them to you. First, confess all known sin. Secondly, get rid of anything doubtful in your life. Third, be ready to obey the Holy Spirit instantly. And fourth, confess Jesus Christ publicly. By the end of the first week, 60 young people had responded and they took up this challenge of these four activities: confessing all secret and public sin, getting rid of all compromise in their life. No more doubtful activity. If it wasn't clearly something God-pleasing, they weren't going to do it. In other words, they raised the standard of holy living as high as they dared. They openly, thirdly, lived with a sense of anticipating whatever it was that God might want them to do. They stayed alert to the impression of the Spirit of God through his word. You can imagine how this changed how they were students. You can imagine how it would affect their honesty on a test. Their relationships. It affected everything. Finally, they told people whenever they had the chance that they belonged to Jesus Christ. And this, of course, implied the invitation would be given to others to accept Jesus Christ. By the end of the second week, so many were signing on by the grace of God that Evan Roberts started on a whirlwind tour of South Wales with a team of young people who would sing. And within 1 year, 100,000 people genuinely converted to Jesus Christ and joined the church. And I quote, "As people confessed their sin and pleaded for the controlling of the Spirit of God, they did all they could do to confess wrongdoings and to make restitution. One proof of genuine repentance was this unexpected activity which created severe problems, especially in the shipyards along the coast of Wales. Over the years, workers had pilfered all kinds of things. Everything from wheelbarrows to hammers had been stolen. However, as people sought to be right with God, they started to return what they had taken, with the result that soon the shipyards of Wales were overwhelmed with returned property. There were such huge piles of returned tools that several of the yards actually put up signs asking the men to stop. One sign read, and I quote, "If you have been led by God to return what you've stolen, please know that the management forgives you and wishes you to keep what you've taken." What a change of heart. What a radical change of lifestyle. And the world didn't know how to handle it. What do we do with this? We don't know how to deal with honest people confessing their sin.

And by what we've seen in this session, the commitment of people to the very heart of God, believing the words of God, seeking to please the heart of God, confess all known sin, raise your standard of holy living beyond any doubtful activity. Would you dare to do that? I've asked myself the same thing. Third, stay alert to obeying whatever it is, no matter how mundane, no matter how routine. Assume you're in it. God has led you in it. Do it for his glory. Fourth, confess Christ publicly in your sphere of influence. Who knows? Maybe that would start a great awakening. I do know this. It would start an awakening in your heart and mine when we embrace this kind of personal living, this kind of public lifestyle. By the way, we know from biblical history that Nineveh enjoyed a generation of pursuing God. This was not one night of revival or one week or a month. This was genuine. It took root. Sadly, most of their descendants would turn back again to idolatry. And 100 years after Jonah, God would destroy Nineveh in judgment. But this generation and their children believed. They truly confessed. They repented and followed after God. Think of this. We will one day meet converted Ninevites in heaven. Think of this. They will one day meet us. Let's all make sure we identify with the Ninevites here, lost in sin, helpless and hopeless before the coming judgment of God, but they believed in God. It radically altered their personal lives, their public lifestyles, as evidence that the grace of God had indeed been poured out on them, and it was lavishing upon them, making confession true and genuine. But don't stop there. Don't stop there. Stay at confessing all known sin. You don't need a priest. You don't need a pastor. You don't need a confessional. You can confess to God your Father through Jesus Christ, your mediator. You can do it immediately. More wonderful than that is you can do that regularly, daily, sometimes hourly. Stay at it. Become good at confession. Then keep avoiding doubtful things. There's an undertow that pulls us into gray. It's stuff that muddies our minds and it clouds our fellowship. And we give ourselves excuses and we make loopholes for ourselves. And then stay obedient to the Holy Spirit. Stay open to his work and to his will. Maybe his Spirit is provoking something in your heart even now to be alert to, no matter how difficult or mundane. And then commit to making your relationship this week public knowledge. There will never be a great awakening if we're all secret believers. If all we ever do is sing in here, say amen in here, study in here, pray in here. If we never take it out there, an awakening will never begin. He uses messengers with a simple message. I belong to Jesus Christ, and I want you to belong to him as well. Well, the work isn't finished here yet in Nineveh. In fact, there is one person who was going to hold out on God. Jonah. Yes, the book's written about him. Everyone else has opened their heart to God, and Jonah is in the process of closing his. Well, this gracious God, as we'll see in our next session, has used Jonah's words, and we're going to watch him reach out to Jonah's heart.

And God did everything else. If you want to keep growing in your faith week after week, not just when something dramatic happens, we'd love to help you do that through Friends of Wisdom. 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

0: Welcome to the Mercy Minute with Mercy Ship CEO, Dr. Michelle White.
1: A young woman in West Africa named Sadio was suffering from a dangerous disease called Noma. The skin on her face was slowly being destroyed, leaving her without a nose. In her culture, Sadio's condition not only made her stand out, it left her rejected and isolated in her village. She was afraid she would never be accepted or get married, but her brother refused to give up hope. When Sadio's brother heard about Mercy Ships, he came to our surgeons with a simple plea. Could you give her a marriageable nose? It was an unusual request, but the need behind it was clear. Three surgeries were all the doctors aboard the Mercy Ship needed to grant their request. As the bandages were removed, the new future slowly opened up before her, and today she's happily married. As Psalm 147 verse 3 says, the Lord heals the brokenhearted and binds up their wounds.
0: Go to mercyships.org.
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4: There is no other sin that a man or a woman commits that has built into it the deep-rooted damage that the sin of sexual immorality has. It has destroyed more people than drugs or booze ever together could have destroyed.
5: Welcome to Grace to You with John MacArthur. I'm your host, Phil Johnson. What is marriage? Who can be married? Is marriage even necessary? Questions like those have been debated in classrooms, in the political arena, and even in churches. Thankfully, you can know exactly why marriage exists and for whom it was created. The God who designed marriage has made that clear, as John MacArthur will show you in the series he continues today called Restoring Marriage. Now, in this study, John presents a vision of marriage that is in many ways countercultural. That said, you may be wondering, what is the goal of Grace to You, studies like this, to transform society? Or is there another reason for these broadcasts? Here's how John answered that question.
6: The goal has never been to transform society. That is a ridiculous pipe dream. How are you going to change society when society is made up dominantly of people who belong to Satan, who are part of the kingdom of darkness? Jesus said, even of the religious elite in Judaism, you are of your father, the devil. The Apostle John wrote, the whole world lies in the lap of the evil one. You can't use some social strategy to change that. There's no human way, there's no method that we can use, no strategy we can use, no psychological formula or pattern of education to transform society, because society is made up of sinners who resent God, who live without God, who are therefore impotent in the face of their sin and the sin around them. There's only one goal for the church, and that is to see the gospel change people one person at a time. The kingdom of God does not advance nationally. It advances one soul at a time. We're here to be used by God to proclaim His truth, which changes people, transforms people one soul at a time. That's why Grace to You exists.
5: That's right, friend, and we are able to continue this life-changing work because of friends like you, listeners, who support us through your prayers and through your gifts. So on behalf of the entire Grace to You staff, thank you for standing with us. And now stay tuned as John MacArthur continues his study titled Restoring Marriage. Here he is with today's lesson.
4: 1 Corinthians chapter 6, beginning at verse 12. I've entitled this section, Christian Liberty and Sex, because that really is what it talks about, and you'll see that as we begin. And in this passage, he presents the Christian's perspective on morality. Unless you really know the Lord Jesus Christ, unless you're a Christian, unless you understand what it is to live for God, this kind of a morality is going to seem a little bit in left field. But this is what the Bible teaches. You see, the Corinthians had rationalized their sexual activity just like people today do. There are plenty of people who, in the name of religion, say, everything's taken care of. We're free in religion. Christianity's made us free, so we live it up. There are plenty of other people, don't you hear this all the time, say, what's the big deal about sex? It's only biology, right? I mean, we're only animals. You don't get upset when dogs do it. Why do you get upset when we do it? You hear this all the time. Man, it's just a biological thing. It's there you go. You do it. You don't get all uptight about it. It's amoral. Now, the Corinthians had done the same thing. And, of course, they had a problem, too, because they lived in the city of Corinth. And Corinth was synonymous with sex. In fact, the verb to Corinthianize meant to have sex with a prostitute. That's how attached Corinth was to that kind of life. So they were saying, hey, our environment is overwhelming. And, man, we figured out theologically it's all right. And philosophically, it's just a biological act and no big deal. So we're doing it. So here are the Corinthians carrying another one of the cruddy things of their former life into the church. And this is the problem with every single difficulty the Corinthian church had. In the first four chapters, what problem did Paul deal with? Division in the church. You know why they were divided in the church? They were divided over human leaders and human philosophy. Both of those were carryovers from their former life. In chapter 5, the evil in the church was the evil of failing to discipline sin, a carryover from their former lives when they were tolerant of sin. In chapter 6 was the sin of suing one another. And you remember the Corinthian society loved to have lawsuits, and they just carried that over into their Christian life. And here they were immoral before they were Christians. They just carried that over into their Christian experience. So all of the evils there were just dragged in from their former life. And Paul's going to hit another one of them. Here it is. He's going to hit the sin of immorality, and he's going to take apart their rationalization. Sexual sin harms, controls, and perverts the body. That's Paul's threefold argument. Point number one, it harms, verse 12. All things are lawful unto me, but all things are not expedient. Stop right there. Now he says, all things are possible within the area of grace, but all things are not expedient. That word comes from a Greek word, sumphero, which means to profit, P-R-O-F-I-T. God will forgive, but man, the price is high. Immorality is one of those things that God forgives. If you as a Christian do that, some of you undoubtedly have committed adultery or fornication as Christians. If you have done that, God is forgiven totally and completely by the blood of Jesus Christ and in his grace. But there's a price to pay. There's a high price because there's harm built into that sin. I want to show you that by taking to Proverbs chapter 5. There is no other sin that a man or a woman commits that has built into it the deep-rooted damage that the sin of sexual immorality has. It has destroyed more people than drugs or booze ever together could have destroyed. And I want to show you Proverbs chapter 5. This is really interesting, and it's very, very practical. Look at verse 18. Now, God isn't against sex. Oh, no, he invented it. He is for it. Verse 18, let thy fountain be blessed. And that's talking literally about a man's ability to procreate. And rejoice with the wife of thy youth. Live it up. That's God's designed that. Sex is a fabulous thing, a beautiful thing. Let her be as the loving hind and pleasant roe. Speaking of deer-like animals. Let her breast satisfy thee at all times. And be thou ravished always with her love. I mean, this is great, you know. Live it up. Enjoy, see. And why wilt thou, my son, be ravished with a strange woman and embrace the bosom of a foreigner? For the ways of man are before the eyes of the Lord, and he ponders all his going. Why would you go off and commit adultery when you know that the Lord is what? Watching. He's watching. Well, look at chapter 6. Interesting section, verse 24. Now, this is practical. Listen to this. Verse 23, you better start. For the commandment is a lamp, and the law is light, and reproofs of instruction are the way of life. Now, he says God's law is going to give you the right path and the right light, and you're going to see the truth. Here it comes. To keep thee from the evil woman, from the flattery of the tongue of a foreign woman. And foreign simply means other than your own. Now watch. Lust not after her beauty in thine heart, neither let her take thee with her eyelids. Oh, you got to watch those eyes. Always the sex symbol, you know, with the half-opened eyes. Oh, that sneaky thing. Let her take thee with her eyelids. See, nothing new, folks. You know. Maybelline hasn't changed anything. Now, you see what happens when this occurs in verse 26. For by means of an unchaste woman, a man is brought to a piece of bread. Something as elevated and high and lofty as a man, designed in the image of God, is brought down as if he were nothing but a piece of bread. And the adulteress will hunt for the precious life. Can a man take fire in his bosom and his clothes not be burned? You think you're going to commit sex sin and get away? You're wrong. You can't take fire in your bosom without burning your clothes. That's pretty clear. Can one go on hot coals and his feet not be burned? Verse 28. Verse 29, so he that goeth into his neighbor's wife, whosoever touches her shall not be innocent. Verse 32, whoso commits adultery with a woman lacks understanding. You know, it is stupid to commit adultery. Why? Because he that doeth it destroyeth his own what? Soul. God may forgive it, but that doesn't make it right, and that doesn't make it smart. Second thing, sin of adultery not only harms, it controls. Look at 6:12 again. All things are lawful for me, middle of the verse, but I will not be brought under the power of any. The Greek verb to be brought under the power means to come under the domination of or the power of something. And it really means to enslave. I will not be enslaved. And there is no more enslaving thing than sexual evil. This thing wants to subject. And it does. Here are the Corinthian Christians in the name of liberty losing their freedom and becoming slaves. In the name of Christian freedom, they had become slaves to their own desires. Paul says in 1 Thessalonians chapter 4, this is the will of God concerning you, that you be sanctified. Even your sanctification, that you stay away from sexual sin. The next verse says that every one of you know how to possess his vessel in sanctification and honor. And the word vessel means body. Every one of you know how to possess his body. That you know how to possess your body. If you're going to stay away from sex sin, 1 Thessalonians 4:3 says, then verse 4 says you have to control your body. You have to get control of your flesh. In Romans 8:13, Paul put it this way. He said, kill the flesh, mortify the flesh, master the flesh, gain control. And you know, you can get in a situation where you're not in control at all. Whoa, you've lost control. You get to the place where you're victimized by your drive. Keep it in control, Paul says. Possess your vessel. Control your body. But you don't become a slave. Paul says, yes, all things are lawful. But you do that and it'll enslave you. You'll become a slave. And I have never seen anything so enslaving in the lives of individuals as that particular area of sin. A third thing, and this is the major part of the passage, and believe it or not, we'll run through it quickly. Sin not only harms and enslaves, sex sin, but it perverts. Verse 13. Quickly, we'll look at it. And he gives three distinct purposes and designs for our bodies that are perverted by sexual sin. Foods for the body, verse 13, and the body for foods. That was their little statement. He says, wait a minute, but God shall destroy both it and them. You can't say, well, look, the body's for food and food's for the body and sex is for the body and the body's for sex. Just, that's all there is to it. It's just biology. Can't say that. Because God is going to destroy food and God is going to destroy stomachs. That's the real word here, stomach. God is going to wipe that out. But the body is not for sexual sin. It's for the Lord. And the Lord is for the body. And I'll prove it to you because God has both raised up the Lord and will also what? Raise up us by his power. You know why your body is different? Because your body someday is going to be what? Raised up. Your body isn't just a temporal commodity. You know, there's coming a time in this world when we're going to be raised. The rapture, we're just going to go from the grave. The bodies are going to be brought out of the grave. You say, what if there's nothing left? That's no problem for God. He just makes them all come together again. We're going to be in heaven in bodies, literal bodies. And so he's saying, look, food, that is eating, the necessity for eating, the digestive processes of the stomach, that'll all cease. God will wipe that all out. But the body, you, the total man incorporated in that flesh, that is going to be glorified and transformed into heaven. So don't think that the biology of eating is equal to what you do with your body. In terms of its union, there's a big difference. Now he gives three distinct purposes. First of all, he says, your body is for the Lord. Verse 13, it is for the Lord. Eating is a natural function, but sex is far more than a natural function, people. Sex, listen to this, is a spiritual union. It transcends the biological. C.S. Lewis says in Screwtape Letters, every time a man and a woman enter into a sexual relationship, a spiritual bond is established between them, which must be eternally enjoyed or eternally endured. God says, I'm going to destroy stomachs and I'm going to destroy food. But bodies, no. The Bible never says God's going to destroy eternally the body. That body is going to be glorified. The body of a Christian is going to spend its eternity with Jesus Christ in a glorified state. Our bodies are not just biological commodities. They have biological aspects and biological functions, but they are far beyond that. Between food and the stomach, there is a horizontal line. Between my body, my person, and the Lord, there is a vertical relationship. And it must not be defiled because God wants me presented to Jesus Christ a chaste virgin, right? Spiritually. Your stomach was made for food, but your body wasn't made for sex. It was made for God. And within God's will, sex is included in marriage. Outside of that, you violate it. And the proof of it is in verse 14. God's going to raise your body out of the grave. Don't defile that thing which was designed to spend eternity with Him. You can't say sex is for the body and the body for sex. The body is for the Lord. Second thing. He says, not only is your body for the Lord, but it is one with Christ. Look at verses 15 to 18. Know ye not that your bodies are the members of Christ? Mele, the normal word for the member of a physical body. Shall I then take the members of Christ and make them the members of a prostitute? Megeneta. God forbid, may it never happen. He says, look, you are one with Christ. You are the members of Christ. When you were saved, you were joined to Christ. Every one of us is a member of His body. Isn't that right? Ephesians 1, 22 and 23, 1 Corinthians chapter 12, Romans chapter 12, verse 5. We are all made one with Christ in His body. And if we are committing acts of sin, we are joining Christ to that prostitute. God forbid. Sex sin is sickening. It is unthinkable that I would use Jesus Christ in a sex relationship. Could you imagine if Christ was on earth going to Him and saying, Lord, I am going over here to commit adultery. Would you please come and partake with me? You say, Carthy, that's blasphemous. You better believe it, but it's no more blasphemous than a Christian committing adultery because he's dragging Christ into it, right? You're a member of Christ. Sex is a union of two becoming one. Thus, in a Christian's immorality, there is the most gross profaning of making Christ one with that sin. Sex is not just biological. No, it is spiritual. It is two becoming one. That's the way God designed it. It unites two people. That's why the Old Testament says when there are two single people, if a man lies with a woman, then he marries her. Why? Because they've consummated a spiritual union. And that's why the Bible says that when adultery is committed, that's grounds for divorce. Why? Because they have consummated a union outside the marriage. Two becoming one is not just biological, it's the integrating of two people in the deepest parts of their being. And that's why C.S. Lewis says what you have is an eternal spiritual bond, either to be eternally enjoyed or eternally endured. The Corinthians or any Christian who commits an act of sexual sin drags Jesus Christ into it. Well, look what he says in verse 16. What? Know you not that he who is joined to a prostitute is one body? Yes, that's right. For two shall be one flesh. When you unite with a prostitute, you become one flesh with that prostitute in the deepest sense of communion of your beings. The sex act is not just biological. It is the uniting of two persons in the deepest, most intimate sense. And when you do that with a prostitute, you've drawn a union with that prostitute. When you do it with somebody outside your marriage, you've drawn a union with that person. And if you're joined to Jesus Christ, you dragged him right into it. Verse 17, he that is joined to the Lord is what? One spirit. You're one with him. How could you ever drag him into that? To be one with him. The result, he says in verse 18, flee sexual sin. Get out of there. You know the smartest way to handle sexual sin? Just get out of there. I said, you can't have a problem if you're not around. You know, Joseph was a smart guy. He got in there and Potiphar's wife started laying it on him. Oh, Joseph, you big hunk of man, you know, all this. And oh, Joseph just realized only one way out of this. He took off like a shot. She grabbed his coat and that's all she got. He was gone. Say, no, I'm going to face it and gain the victory. That's ridiculous. Get out of there. Well, I must know how the world lives. Got to be aware of these things and show my strength. Just get out of there. 2 Timothy 2:22 says, flee youthful lust. Get out of there. Don't sit there and take it in. Get out. If you're looking at something that isn't good, get out of there. If you're reading something that isn't good, junk it. If you're in a situation that's going the direction of compromising, sorry, boom, go. You say, well, they won't understand. Well, who cares? Whether they understand, just get out of there. Some simple solutions, aren't there? Everything isn't complicated. Verse 18 further. Every sin that a man does is outside the body, but he that commits fornication or sex sin sins against his own body. Now, that's very difficult to understand what Paul meant because he doesn't really elucidate on it. But what I think he means is this, that while sexual immorality is not necessarily the worst sin, it is the most unique in its consequences. It has a way of internally destroying a man and a woman that no other sin has. Why? Because of all sins, it is the one sin that is the spiritual union of two persons. All sin blackens. All sin devastates. But this sin destroys a person at the roots of his being. It harms him. It devastates him. It enslaves him. And it just diametrically opposes everything God intended for the body of a Christian. It's for the Lord, and it's one with Christ. Third. Your body is the temple of the Holy Spirit. Verse 19. What? Know ye not? That's the sixth time he's used that formula in this chapter. Common knowledge. Isn't it common knowledge to you that your body is the shrine or the sanctuary of the Holy Spirit who is in you, whom you have of God? You didn't induce the Holy Spirit. You didn't earn the Holy Spirit. You didn't seek the Holy Spirit. He was given as a gift. And you aren't even your own. You're his temple. You say, how come I'm his? Because verse 20 says he bought you with a price. And what was the price? 1 Peter 1:18 and 19, for you were not redeemed with gold and silver, precious stones, none of those things, but you were redeemed with the precious blood of Jesus Christ as of a lamb without spot, without blemish. What was the price he paid? His blood. Listen, he bought you. You're the shrine of the Holy Spirit. You're the temple of the living God, he says in 2 Corinthians 6:16. You're the temple of the living God. God dwells in you. How can you drag the Holy Spirit into this? You are the temple of God. The living God dwells in you. You are the sacred shrine. Don't you know that? How could you desecrate? How could you mutilate? How could you defile the temple of the Spirit of God? That's who you are. Sacred shrine of the Holy Spirit. Listen, are you defiling the temple of the Holy Spirit? Are you dragging your union with Christ? Are you dragging Jesus Christ into a sinful situation? Are you making him one with a prostitute? You say, well, what's a prostitute? Anybody who prostitutes the right meaning and use of sex. Are you using your body for biological expression? Forget it. Your body is for the Lord. You see, it's just incongruous. And what is the result of all of this? Verse 20, he says this. Therefore, glorify God in your what? Body. The rest of the verse doesn't appear in the best manuscripts. Glorify God in your body. That's it. What should you do with your body? Glorify God with it. Praise God with it. Make it a shrine where somebody can worship. How could you defile yourself? God will forgive you. That's right. He'll forgive you. He always does. But it will harm you. You'll pay a tremendous price. And it'll control you. And it'll pervert the design God has for you. And so I say to you what Paul said to the Ephesians. Sex sin, let it not once be named among you.
5: 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And be back tomorrow as we continue John MacArthur's study called Restoring Marriage, showing you steps you can take to make your marriage all it can be. 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
7: 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I'm Dr. Wes Stafford on behalf of Compassion, betting that this will actually surprise you. As author, motivational speaker, and comedian Ken Davis reveals how he helped to start the feminist movement.
8: I was working in the ministry making $8,000 a year. She was working at a bank making $22,000 a year. I liked it that way. I didn't want it to change. I didn't want kids with stuff all over their hands reaching for me and destroying my clothes. I had such a bad attitude, I got kicked out of Lamaze. I'm one of the only men in the world to be kicked out of Lamaze class. They showed a movie one night and I said, could you run it backwards? They don't have a sense of humor in there. Some of you have seen the movie.
9: When that child was born, I was transformed from a reluctant father to a head over heels in love daddy. I wept uncontrollably as I held her. 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As the tears rolled down my face, I instinctively knew I would die for her. It dawned on me, that's exactly how God feels about us. Almost 20 years later, that baby gave birth to her own daughter, my first granddaughter. I went through the entire process again. How amazing that God loved you so much that he gave his only son. I couldn't do that, but I'm so glad he did. This is Ken Davis, Lighten Up and Live.
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10: 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An acid attack on a female doctor in Quetta, Pakistan is raising new concerns about women's safety. Greg Musselman of the Voice of the Martyrs Canada says women and girls remain highly vulnerable. Christian girls are especially at risk of abduction, forced conversion, and forced marriage. Punjab's 2026 Domestic Violence Act offers hope, but Musselman says stronger enforcement is needed across the country. Pray that women and girls will be protected. And a 2025 Pew Research survey found that only 25% of parents talk to their kids about religion on a regular basis. Greg Yoder of Keys for Kids Ministries calls it a missed opportunity. 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I'm Ruth Kramer.
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11: 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Today on Turning Point, Dr. David Jeremiah considers the Spirit's role in helping believers see and understand the truths of Scripture in vivid detail. Here's David to introduce the conclusion of his message, The Illumination of the Spirit.
12: I remember when I first began to learn about inspiration, the inspiration of the Bible, and I heard a statement that went something like this: these men of God, filled with the Spirit, through their own personality, shared God's absolute truth, so that what we have in the Scriptures written in the Bible is the absolute Word of God, right from God, poured through the personality of these 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We're talking about all of this today as we continue our discussion of 1 Corinthians 2, 6 through 14, and the illumination of the Spirit. 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We're blessed to have the privilege of teaching God's Word to many, many people every day. This huge family of Bible-believing Bible students is everywhere in the world, and we're so grateful for the opportunity to make God's Bible, God's Word, the subject for every day. We don't teach anything else. We teach the Bible. And because of that, we know God is going to bless it because He's promised to do so. Here is part two of The Illumination of the Spirit. The great desire of the Spirit's heart is to flood the light of Scripture into your mind and help you to know more and more and more about your Heavenly Father and your Lord and Savior, Jesus Christ. And the Holy Spirit is like a lighthouse keeper who just loves to send that powerful beam out and help you get through the fog and the darkness of where you live. How many of you know we're living in some fog and darkness right now? Hard to see our way through it. Sometimes we get up and say, what in the world is going to happen today? How many of you know sometimes you just get a verse and you hang on to that verse and you live off of that verse for 2 or 3 days because God has given you a verse of Scripture to give you direction and hone in on what's happening in your life? In general, the content of the Spirit's ministry is all the truth. The truth is the Bible, the written Word of God. Sometimes people come to me and maybe they're living with each other out of marriage. I've had that happen several times. And they want to talk to me about this. And I say, you know, you guys, what you're doing is not right. You shouldn't be doing that. The Bible doesn't allow that. The Word of God doesn't allow that.
13: And I've had them say to me, you know what, Pastor, I know that's what the Bible says, but we prayed about it and we've got real peace from God that this is okay. I'm not going to tell you all the things I say when that happens, but what I want to tell them is whatever you got is not peace from God. And I know that to be true because listen to me, kids, this is what you need to understand. The Holy Spirit will never contradict what the Word of God says. Not ever, ever, ever. You can count on it. You won't read something in the Bible and the next day get some vision from God that contradicts what the Bible says. It's not going to happen. Your standard for what is truth and what is right and wrong is the Scripture, and you don't have to doubt about it because God wrote it down for you. It's called the Bible. So when somebody tells me the Spirit of God told them to do something that is not from the Word of God, it may be a spirit, all right, but it's not the Spirit of God. So when we talk about spiritual illumination, we're not talking about dreams or private messages. We're talking about God's Word coming alive as He uses His Spirit to open the understanding and apply the Word of God to our hearts. So the parameters of spiritual discernment are found between the covers of this book. You want to know where the wisdom of God is? It's right here. You don't have to go to grad school to get it. You just get a Bible and start reading it, and little by little, God's Word will start to penetrate your life. So how does the process work? Well, there's a wonderful passage of Scripture in the little book of 1 John. Here's what it says. But you have an anointing from the Holy One, and you know all things. The anointing which you have received from Him abides in you, and you do not need that anyone teach you. Sometimes after a service here at Shadow Mountain, someone will come up to me and say, Pastor, that was really an anointed message. And I take that as a compliment. But what I want to say to you is that John says we all have an anointing from God. You have this anointing from the Holy One, says John. I take that to mean that each of us has a special gift from God. It says here, you do not need that anyone teach you. I know some students have made that their life verse, but that's not where it goes. It doesn't mean we don't need teachers, because John himself was a teacher. It means we don't need worldly teachers to teach us the things we need to know about God. What he means is this: you don't need teachers who speak from a non-Christian perspective. You don't need horoscopes. You don't need psychic hotlines. You don't need advice columns to figure out life. You have the Spirit of the living God within you. He is your anointing, and when you allow that to happen, you can ask Him to help you, and He will, and often He will do it through the Word of God. This isn't about feelings or whims. It's about the Spirit taking the Word of God and applying it to your mind and heart, guiding you in truth and keeping you alert. So the parameters and the process. Now the power. The Bible says in John 14:26, but the Helper, the Holy Spirit, whom the Father will send in my name, he will teach you all things and bring to your remembrance all things that I said to you. If you were a Christian in high school or college, maybe even if you weren't, and you were getting ready for a big test, you may have prayed, oh Lord, help me remember the things I've studied. My prayer was always, help me to remember the things I haven't studied. I wanted not inspiration, I wanted revelation. Sometimes you'll hear the Word of God preached, and you walk away saying, that didn't touch me. I'm not sure what he was talking about. And you may not think about it again for weeks, but if you keep coming back, nurturing your spiritual life, little by little, you'll store truth in your spirit. And then at the right moment, the Bible says, God's Spirit will bring it to your remembrance. He will bring it to your mind. Most crises may come to us, but all of them have one thing in common. You don't get time to do homework on them. If there's a crisis and you're facing this crisis, you don't get to say, I'll come back in 2 weeks after I have a chance to study this a little bit more. What I'm saying, folks, is this. How are you going to remember something you don't have? You all got to give the Spirit of God something to work with. You got to put some word in your heart. You say, how do I do that? Well, there's a lot of ways. You can memorize the scripture. I know that's a foreign term to some of you. You can read the scripture. You can listen to the scripture. There's so many ways to listen to the scripture today. So many good readers of the scripture. I believe that many worship songs are built around scripture. You can play them in your heart. What I'm saying is, if you don't fill your mind and your spirit with godly things, then when the Spirit of God wants to bring something to your remembrance, he goes to your hard drive and there's nothing there. You have to give him something to work with. That's the part we play in the disciplines of our life. We study and we listen and we take notes. And I'm so honored when I see some of you taking notes. Every piece of spiritual information that you make as an input into your life becomes fodder for the Holy Spirit to use when the time comes. I'll give you an illustration. I was speaking at a conference some years ago, and I had an assignment to speak on marriage. In fact, the whole thing was about marriage, and I just had one message. A woman who had listened to some of the radio told me at the end of my message that day, in tears, that she and her husband were having terrible problems, on the verge of divorce. And he had told her several weeks before that he would come to this session and hear what I had to say, but that was it. If it didn't work, he was done. He was finished. And she started to weep. She said, Pastor, we had this major fight this week. And he said, I'm not going. And she said, and I tried to take my own life because I was so discouraged. And I don't know where this came from, but I looked at her and I said, young lady, don't you ever do that again. God did not die for your marriage. He died for you, and he cares about you as a person. So don't ever do that again. I thought, where did that come from? It came from what was in me. The Holy Spirit will use what is in you and bring it out at the right time, at the right moment, when you need the answer. But if you don't put anything in your spirit for the Holy Spirit to work with, he won't have anything for you to say. So the point is, you don't have to go around begging the Holy Spirit to help you. Just keep filling up the tank with godly things, and when the moment comes, the Holy Spirit will be there to give you the wisdom that you need. And then there's spiritual dependence. Did you know that the ministry of the Holy Spirit makes it possible for you to face life in a different way than the average person? We can face crises and testing and not get blown off course. We face these crises with the knowledge of God. And you say, well, Pastor Jeremiah, how can I explain that sort of discernment? I think it comes as the Spirit of God helps you and me to see the whole picture. The Spirit of God wants to give us perspective. Did you know that? He's not just interested in the moment. He's interested in that moment in the big picture. Let me give you an illustration of this from the New Testament. It's kind of raw because it sounds very familiar. Here's this young man who loved the Lord, and he died an unjust and violent death. He was stoned to death for boldly proclaiming Jesus Christ as Savior and Lord. He told people what they didn't want to hear, and because they had no answer for his arguments, they killed him. Now I know that you know I'm talking about Stephen. I want to ask you a question. If you knew you were going to be martyred for your faith, if you knew you were going to be stoned or shot because of what you believe and what you say, what would you be thinking? I'm sure you'd be afraid. Normally, if you weren't, there's something wrong with you. You'd probably be wondering about your friends, your family, and I'm sure all those thoughts went through Stephen's mind as well. But Stephen had a perspective on that moment that came because he was filled with the Holy Spirit. He saw that moment not in just time. He saw it in light of eternity. Listen to his words. But he, being full of the Holy Spirit, gazed into heaven and saw the glory of God and Jesus standing at the right hand of God. And he said, look, I see the heavens open and the Son of Man standing at the right hand of God. How did he see that? With death rushing on him, with murderous hatred all around him, with sharp, heavy stones crashing into his body. How in the world did Stephen see that? He saw it through spiritual illumination. He saw it through his spirit. He saw the power of the Holy Spirit. He saw through spiritual eyes what was happening. The spiritual illumination of the moment gave him confidence and strength and ability to see beyond that tragedy and the loss of his life He was enabled to see into that place where he would spend eternity. He saw God, he saw Christ, he saw heaven, and he died with a blessing on his lips rather than a curse for those who were taking his life. That's what the Holy Spirit does. He takes those moments which could easily be interpreted like the world interprets them and helps us to see them through the eyes of God himself. And he gives us spiritual direction, gives us discernment, gives us dependence, and he gives us direction. When the Spirit of God comes to live within you, he is your guide and leader. Paul wrote it this way, Romans 8:14, "For as many as are led by the Spirit of God, these are the sons of God." The Bible says if you're a son and child of God, the Holy Spirit is your leader. One of the marks you have as a Christian is that you are led by God's Spirit. Now, many of you who know me know that I am directionally challenged. I don't have a very good sense of direction. Sometimes it's so bad that when I think I should turn right, I always turn left because I know I'm going to be wrong, and half the time I'm right. Good thing my wife has a good sense of direction, or I'd be lost all the time. But here's the truth. Even with the best compass, the best GPS, life can still leave us not knowing where to turn. And in those moments, the question is, what do we do? And I'm telling you, the Holy Spirit is to be trusted. He is the one who helps us know where to go, where to turn, what to do. He knows everything that's involved in where you're headed, and he gives you guidance to make the right decision if you will trust him. Romans 9:1 says, "I tell the truth in Christ, I am not lying, my conscience bearing me witness in the Holy Spirit." I believe there is an inward witness within us who are Christians that helps us to know what to do. Sometimes I've been in a crisis where I've had to make a decision, and the logical decision to make is so logical, but I knew that God was telling me to do the other thing. And I do the other thing as I listen to the Lord and later find out, oh my goodness, good thing I didn't do what was logical. I did what was spiritual. When you do what's spiritual, you got a much better chance of the outcome being what you hoped it would be. You see, life is so complicated, I don't even want to try to live it on my own, in my own wisdom. I don't want to be my own travel agent through life, writing my own itinerary, arranging my own accommodations. I only mess everything up. There are too many options and too many paths and too many opportunities and too many choices and too many serious consequences if I make the wrong decision. What did the old bumper sticker say? Life is fragile, handle with prayer. I need the guiding hand of God's Spirit. So how does he guide? He leads us through God's word, through prayer, through circumstance, through godly counsel. Through all these means, he helps us and he guides us. 3,000 years ago, when David was hiding from his enemies in the depths of a limestone cave, he wrote these words, "When my spirit was overwhelmed within me, then you knew my path." Speaking of God. And it's the same for you and for me. Not long ago, I was flying in a private jet, and I got the opportunity to go up and sit in the jump seat, which is right behind the pilots. I had never done that before, and I kind of wanted to see how everything worked. Before long, we ran into stormy weather. Huge clouds surrounded us, and for what felt like forever, you couldn't see a thing out of the front window. I remember thinking, wait, don't we need to see where we're going? Well, the pilot didn't seem all that worried about it. He didn't even try to look outside. No, he kept his eyes glued to the gauges and the instruments in front of him. That's what guided them. And sure enough, those instruments carried us safely home. Sometimes, as Christians, you find yourself wanting to watch your circumstances, don't you? You want to live your life based upon what you can see around you, and that will always be inadequate. We focus our eyes on the storm. We get worried about the clouds and the rain and the darkness. And when that happens, what we have to do is to hone in on the ministry of the Holy Spirit and ask him to help us see through the fog and the storm to the reality of his presence. Sometimes you just have to put blinders on and pray, Lord, help me not to look at the circumstances. help me to hear and listen to what you were saying to me. I don't know what the practical application of that all is. I do think this. I think sometimes we listen to too much news. I think sometimes we look at so much of what's going on. And you know, we live in this day when we don't just get the bad news that's here, we get the bad news from all over the country. The bottom line is, men and women, we don't just live in the present with all of the world's information around us. We are Christians and we live in a spiritual realm as well. And we need to see through the fog and through the storm. And the way we do that is through the eternal word of God that gives us the encouragement we need to keep stepping forward and stand strong for the things of God. I know you know this verse, but it has greater meaning to me having studied for this message. Here's what it says. Trust in the Lord with all your heart and lean not to your own understanding. In all your ways acknowledge him and he shall direct your path. Trust in the Lord with all your heart and don't keep looking out the window. In all your ways, keep your eyes where they belong, and he will direct your path. When you open the scripture, the Spirit illumines your mind with truth and your path with direction. And if you don't have the Bible to help you, you're kind of out there lost. All you have is the stuff coming in. If you don't have any other voice in your life, then guess what? You're going to be impacted greatly by everything that happens out here. You need a stabilizing force. That force is the Spirit of God who lives within you. And he's promised you that if you'll faithfully read this book, he will help you understand it. He will help you understand what it means. Most of all, he'll help you understand what it means to you. August Hermann Frank was a brilliant young scholar in Germany more than three centuries ago. By the time he reached his mid-20s, he was already lecturing on theology at the University of Leipzig, explaining the Bible to his students. But there was a problem. He didn't believe the Bible. He didn't believe the Bible was God's word. He was just teaching the Bible as a book of literature to college students, which happens a lot if you don't know. One night, he was in his study with an oil lamp, looking at the books all around him, and he was preparing for another lecture, and his eyes landed on a verse in John chapter 20, and this is what the verse said. These things are written that you may believe that Jesus is the Christ, the Son of God, and that by believing you may have life in his name. These things he'd been preparing to teach, these lessons he was given as if they were literature, now he reads in that very book that these things were given to him so that he might have life in the Son of God. That verse hit him like a lightning bolt, and suddenly they weren't just words on a page. They felt alive, as if God was speaking straight to him, and he was. In that moment, he realized he wasn't in charge of the Bible. The Bible was in charge of him. And he believed, and he described himself as being born again. The same Spirit who opened his eyes can open our eyes. As Christians, when you open the Bible, do not just expect words on a page. Expect God to speak to you, to guide you, and to change you. Ask yourself this question as you begin to read, Lord, is there something you need to show me that I need to do?

0: No, when he tells you what to do, you have to be willing to do it. That's the way he works. He's God, and there's no second opinion. So if God says this is it, you already have to sign at the bottom, Lord. The answer to your question, no matter what it is yes. Yes, I will do that. Yes, I will go there. Yes, I will follow your direction. You come with that heart of obedience, and God will meet you at that place, I promise you. He will show you what to do. He will help you do it. The thing that I listen to so often is this truth, that whatever God tells you to do, he's obligated to help you do it, and he will. But you have to listen. Don't shut God out. Don't push him to the side. Don't fill your mind and heart up with all of the fog and mist of the world. Get some truth going in your life, and God will honor you for it. You'll be on an adventure that you won't believe. He'll take you places you never believed you'd ever go and help you do things you never thought you could ever do.
1: You know, I've often thought that the illumination of the Bible through the writers of the Scripture is a practice that happens also in our lives. When we read the Scripture and we understand it, sometimes the understanding is overwhelming to us and we realize something's been going on here besides just our mental acuity. This is the ministry of the Holy Spirit, making God's Word come alive to us. Turn the light on to the Scripture. It's a wonderful experience. The illumination of the Spirit is at work today in your life if you're a Christian. Well, tomorrow we're going to talk about walking in the Spirit. What does that mean? We hear that discussed a lot. People say you just need to walk in the Spirit. Well, what does it mean? How does one walk in the Spirit? Tomorrow here on Turning Point, don't forget to get your copy of the book, The Holy Spirit You May Not Know. 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Just all you have to do is send your gift and ask for the book. It'll be on its way. And we'll see you here tomorrow. Thanks for listening. Have a good day.
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1: Good Wednesday morning. 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Help. How can we help others? What does God want us to do? How can we show his love? We can be of service to the Master. 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They meet every Sunday morning at 10:30, located on the corner of 4th Street and Gilcrest. Just a little old-fashioned body of Christ that loves people. You want to meet with them in person? Do so, and then let them know that you heard about their church on Praises in Paradise. Here's the Builderbacks. How can I help others?

today, the truth is under attack. Isn't it? You tell the truth, people don't want to hear it. They want to hear their truth. As if their truth is a different truth. There can only be one right, and there can only be one wrong. God gets to decide that. Why? Because he's God. He gets to make the rules because he's God. And so I humble myself under his authority. I seek his will. I read his word for direction. Well, thank you for dropping by on this beautiful, wonderful Wednesday. This has been Pastor Ken Lindo reminding you to keep a whistle on your lips and a song in your heart as you serve Jesus today.

0: Hey, guys, I got a good idea. Well, since we're singing these old Stamps Baxter songs, remember the shape notes? Why don't we try to sing these shape notes?
1: That's a good idea.
0: It'll be hard to do, but I think the people kind of like to hear it. So let's just start at the chorus, and everybody, instead of singing the words, sing the notes to your part. Here we go.

0: God's glory is not ours to claim. It never has been. His glory, heavy, magnificent, and radiant, belongs to Him alone. What you've heard from Chuck Swindoll today will anchor your soul if you'll let it. To go deeper into this passage, Insight for Living offers several rich Bible study tools to help you do exactly that. 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In just a moment, I'll tell you about a brand new booklet that Chuck's written about the power of the cross. We published it just in time to coincide with this teaching series on the attributes of God. The cross not only represents our salvation through Christ, but when we focus on the cross of Jesus, it becomes our compass every single day. Chuck?
1: You might not remember the name Roy Riegels. If not, Roy was a football player, and in the 1929 Rose Bowl, he picked up a fumble and took off running, fast, confident, strutting toward the goal line, absolutely certain he knew where he was going. Guess what? He was headed in the wrong direction. A 70-yard sprint headed the wrong way. Oh man, can't you just picture it? His own teammate had to chase him down. And when that teammate finally caught up with him, Roy shouted, "I love this. Get away from me. This is my touchdown." He was convinced. But Roy was dead wrong. Well, I've spent a lifetime in ministry, and I can tell you, that story never gets old because it never stops being true. Sincere people, well-meaning people, people who love God and work hard and mean every word of their prayers, running the wrong direction. Why? Because somewhere along the way, they lost sight of the cross. The cross reorients everything. When it's in clear focus, you know which goal line is which. You know what matters and what doesn't. You know how to live. That's what Insight for Living is all about. 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Not to me, not to this program, but to the cross. 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The world needs the right direction.
0: Yes, the world needs the right direction. 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It's called The Cross We Proclaim. In his booklet, Chuck draws from Paul's letter to the Corinthians to show how easy it is to live with great energy, but be heading in the wrong direction. Whether chasing achievement, reputation, or religious performance, the cross alone has the power to reorient your life. 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
3: 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In a world of confusion and lies where truth is distorted, we are committed to making God's word clear. 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
4: Have you ever read the story of the chaotic barnyard? Some homes are like this fable. The old hen accidentally stepped on the foot of the duck. It didn't hurt the duck, but it sure made him angry. He told the hen, "I'll pay you for that."

And so the duck started to fight the hen. But as he did so, he struck the old goose with one of his wings. It didn't hurt the old goose, but it made her angry. She told the duck, "I'll pay you for that." Then the old goose started to fight the duck. But as she did so, she hit the fat cat, who was sunning himself. It really didn't hurt the fat cat, but it made him very angry. "I'll pay you for that," shouted the fat cat. So the fat cat started to fight the old goose. But as he did so, he accidentally nicked the old sheep. It didn't hurt the sheep, but it made him angry. "I'll pay you for that," he shouted at the fat cat. And as he started after the fat cat, a dog ran in the way, and the sheep accidentally ran over the dog. It didn't hurt the dog, but it made him angry. "I'll pay you for that," shouted the dog. And much to the delight of children, this story continues until the entire barnyard of animals is in an uproar. It has been said that most people spend the first half of their lives fighting with their parents and the second half fighting with their spouse. I'd like to talk to you today about the conflicts in marriage. Someone has said marriage has three rings. First, the engagement ring, then the wedding ring, and then suffering. Someone said marriage is not a word, it's a sentence. And so in marriage, we're going to have disagreements. We're going to have problems. There will be conflict. Whenever two sinners get together in any relationship, eventually, inevitably, there's going to be conflict. You see, conflicts are basically caused by friction. When two opposing forces meet together, or when two opposing ideas collide, friction causes heat. Heat then starts fires, and fires destroy things. And it was sin that brought on conflict in Genesis chapter 3. It brought conflict with God, and then conflict with fellow man. We find that problems on the vertical level will result in problems on the horizontal level. In other words, if we are not right vertically with God, we will not be right horizontally with others. Now, there are some general factors that cause conflict in marriage and in any relationship. First is the conflict of the flesh, the fact that we have an old sinful nature, and our selfish nature manifests itself in lust, which says, "I want it," or self-pity, which says, "I deserve it," or strife, which says, "I will get it," or manifests itself in pride, which says, "I have attained it." But all of us deal with problems with the flesh, and they all stem from a selfishness at the core of our nature. Selfish lust, divisive jealousy, conceited pride, even tiredness, fatigue, and other physical problems can make one very touchy. We also have the conflict not only of the flesh, but of the world. The Bible says, "Love not the world, neither the things that are in the world. If any man loves the world, the love of the Father is not in him. For all that is in the world, the lust of the flesh, lust of the eyes, and the pride of life, is not of the Father, but is of the world. And the world passeth away, and the lust thereof. But he that doeth the will of God abideth forever." We will have the conflict of the world. The world's philosophies will be different than those of the Christian. The world's methods of doing things will often influence the thinking and behavior of unsuspecting Christians. We need to be very careful that we don't adopt the world's ways, the world's philosophies, the world's methods. Jesus did warn us in John 16:33 that in the world you will have tribulation, you will have conflicts and pressures. But he said, "Be of good cheer, I've overcome the world." But we can expect conflict in the world. We can also expect the conflict of the devil. That's why 1 Peter 5:8 warns us that we need to be watchful and vigilant, because our adversary, the devil, is a roaring lion, walketh about seeking whom he may devour. You see, Satan instigates strife. He instigates conflict. He stirs up problems. He lies. He's a slanderer. There are some specific factors that cause conflicts within marriage. I find that conflicts are basically caused by differences. And differences are not necessarily wrong. Rather, they should be beneficial, according to 1 Corinthians 12, verses 4 through 20, where he describes the body of Christ and the different
pieces within the body, everybody having their own gift and ability and combining them together.

0: rather than using them to fight each other. Differences are not necessarily wrong, but rather can be beneficial. As 1 Corinthians 12, verses 4 through 20 teach, that in the body of Christ there will be differences, differences of giftedness, differences just as there are in the physical body. But if combined together and working together in harmony, those differences can be very beneficial. They should not be weapons to fight with, but those differences should be tools to build with. But conflicts are basically caused by differences. There may be differences of personality, differences of taste, likes, dislikes, differences of habits. I find that there are differences in all people. We all have our personality. Some people are logical and objective, whereas others are emotional and impulsive. Some people are passive and laid back. Others are active and aggressive. Some people are feeling-oriented and very sensitive, whereas others are emotionally stable and they're unmoved. They're like the Rock of Gibraltar in terms of their emotions. Some people are neat, detailed, they're a perfectionist, where others are not concerned about details. And so people have differences of personality. It has been said if two people always agree, one of them is unnecessary. There will be differences. There will be differences of opinion due to educational background differences, due to cultural and family differences. The way you did things growing up might not be the same way your spouse did it growing up. Often we have unrealistic expectations where we expect something from our spouse, and it's really unbiblical or unrealistic. But there are differences of opinion. Then there are differences of conviction. And this shouldn't be, but there will be differences of belief, values, philosophies, and methods, especially if you're yoked up with an unbeliever. Now, if you're married to someone that is an unbeliever, 1 Corinthians 7 teaches that if that unbeliever is pleased to dwell with you, you are not to leave them. You're to remain in that relationship, and you're to ask God to save your spouse, and you're to be as the Bible describes in 1 Peter chapter 3, you're able to win your spouse to the Lord without nagging, without even saying a word, while they behold your chaste conversation or your pure lifestyle, coupled with a fear of God. And so there are often differences of conviction. If you're not married, don't even think about yoking up with an unbeliever. If you do so, you're asking for conflict. Some conflicts are caused by circumstances. We become fatigued, or we have unfulfilled needs or financial pressures. Or perhaps we have a very busy schedule, or pressures are mounting upon us. We have to get so much done. Maybe it's just a lack of fellowship with God. I believe some conflicts are caused by circumstantial issues that produce pressure upon us. Some conflicts are caused by behavioral characteristics. I believe most conflicts are due to a breakdown in communication or an unwillingness to communicate, where we give the silent treatment to the other person. A lot of conflicts are caused by sarcasm and demeaning remarks, where you cut the person down verbally. Many conflicts are caused by making false assumptions or jumping to wrong conclusions or becoming inflexible or nagging your spouse. Behavioral characteristics are one reason for conflicts in the marriage relationship. Many areas exist over which couples fight about. Some of the potential objects of conflict include the rearing of children, in-law relationships, standards or physical needs not being met. And so many marriages are scenes of fighting. And sometimes God may even allow it. He allows it in some cases to simply, it's simply payback. It's a reaping for what we've sowed. The Bible teaches in Galatians 6:7, be not deceived, God is not mocked. For whatsoever a man soweth, that shall he also reap. A lot of times we're simply reaping for seeds we have sown in the past. So I often say to people who are reaping a bad harvest, if you don't like the harvest now, then start planting new seed, and you'll have a better harvest in your future. But sometimes it's just God allowing us to reap what we have sowed. Perhaps sometimes it's chastisement, where God is disciplining us in order to correct us. According to Hebrews 12, verses 5 through 11, some conflicts that occur in our life are actually God's chastening us. He is trying to correct us, trying to bring us back to submission to Him. He doesn't want His children to go astray. And so He deals with us by disciplining us. He spanks His kids. I believe God may allow conflicts in our life to produce growth in us, to produce maturity in us. According to James 1, verses 2 and following, trials actually can be good. They can be beneficial. It has been said, no pain, no gain. Conflicts can be a means to maturity if they're handled biblically. Like all trials, they can either be beneficial or bombshells. They can develop relationships or destroy them. It all depends on how they're handled. May God give us wisdom to handle our conflicts biblically. But if you find yourself in the midst of a conflict, how do you mend it? How do you fix the problem? Well, first you need to determine the actual cause. What is the ailment? What is causing the conflict? And don't just look at your spouse and say they're the problem. First, determine your fault in the conflict. According to Matthew 7, we need to learn to pull the beam or the big log out of our own eye before we can remove the splinter or the sawdust out of someone else's eye. Determine your fault in the conflict. Secondly, apply God's medicine. Give His answer to the issue. Seek His wisdom if you don't know what to do. If any man lacks wisdom, let him ask of God, who gives to all men liberally and upbraideth not. He doesn't rebuke us when we come to Him and we ask sincerely, God, would you give me wisdom so that I might know how to respond to this conflict? But don't allow the conflict to go unresolved. If you do, you'll create a long-term problem. When we have problems in life, we need to deal with them and deal with them right away with the right spirit. Applying the right answer from God and responding with the right therapy, which is having the right attitude. Not just having the right answer, but presenting it with the right attitude. How do you respond when you are confronted with sin? What a contrast there was between King Saul and King David. When King Saul was rebuked for his disobedience, he just made excuses in 1 Samuel 15. But when David was rebuked by Nathan, he said, I have sinned. He admitted the problem. So how do you respond to a conflict? Well, you do so with a humble and gentle spirit. If you ever expect to help anybody who's in trouble or who has a problem, you need to do so with a meek and quiet spirit or with a humble and gentle spirit. A soft answer turns away wrath, but grievous words stir up anger. We should also respond with a gracious showering of grace. We should practice biblical forgiveness. The word is charizomai in Ephesians 4:31 and 32, where the Bible reminds us to let all bitterness and wrath and anger and clamor and evil speaking be put away from you with all malice, and be kind one to another, tender-hearted, forgiving one another, even as God, for Christ's sake, hath forgiven you. Respond to others the same way that God has responded to you. Treat others with the same treatment that God has treated you. He's been so gracious to you, no doubt. May God give us the ability to treat others with the goodness that God has bestowed upon us.
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0: 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Tracts are printed in 90 languages, including English and Spanish, and are offered free to anyone who requests them. The Fellowship Broadcast and the Fellowship Tract League are local church ministries of Fellowship Baptist Church in Lebanon, Ohio. Our pastor is William Burroughs. 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
1: 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And I know you want to stay tuned for that, but first, here's a letter from a life that has been changed by the power of a gospel tract.
2: This letter says, I was walking the street in Chicago, and a young man handed me a tract called The Grace That Saves. This morning, I was sitting at my table in the depths of despair, and it was black out. Beside my coffee cup was your Grace That Saves. I picked it up and read it again. Before I finished reading it, the despair was gone, the blackness was gone, and I felt the most beautiful golden light. It filled my being inside around me. Thank you with all my heart. God bless you forever. I do not know what Fellowship Tract League is. I have never heard of it. And I do not have a computer, and I'm writing this note. Love and blessings forever, Nancy.
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3: Hello, this is Pastor Burroughs. I want to thank you for listening to the broadcast today. Today we're going to be back in the book of John chapter 6, looking at the first of the seven I Ams in John. In John 6:35, Jesus said unto them, I am the bread of life. He that cometh to me shall never hunger, and he that believeth on me shall never thirst. Now, it's important to point out, as we did last week, that these people have followed the Lord twice over the Sea of Galilee. They did miracles. The Lord went to the other side of Galilee. They followed him. He fed the 5,000, and went to the other side of the Sea of Galilee, and they followed him. And then he says in verse 26 and 7 how they seek the temporal. He's pointing that out. He said, verily, verily, I say unto you, you seek me not because you saw the miracles, but because you did eat of the loaves and were filled. Labor not for the meat which perisheth, but for the meat which endureth unto everlasting life, which the Son of Man shall give unto you. For him hath the God the Father sealed. But that's what people do, don't they? They seek the temporal over the eternal. And the point of this is really that, you know, you and I, we have a never-dying soul, and we need to seek everlasting life. You, my friend, if you're out there today and you're not saved, you need to focus your energy on receiving the Lord Jesus Christ, okay? Don't seek the temporal. Seek him. Amen? Seek the Lord Jesus Christ for everlasting life, which is a gift. He says right there, which the Son of Man shall give unto you. You don't have to work for it. And that points out the next thing. They trusted in themselves. Verse 28, they said unto him, what shall we do that we might work the works of God? Well, that's what men want to do, don't they? They want to earn salvation. No, my friend, salvation is a free gift, and the Lord brings it up next because he points out it's believing on the Lord Jesus Christ. That's the work. You want to work for salvation? It's not baptism. It's not church membership. It's not turning over a new leaf. No, to be saved, Jesus points out in John 6:29, Jesus answered and said unto them, this is the work of God, that ye believe on him whom he hath sent. Christ, that's right. And we looked up last week multiple verses and show us that it is faith in Christ. It's not keeping the law. It's not, you know, behaving, towing a straight line. No, no, no. And that's what religion wants to do. Religion wants to do, do, do. Well, Christ said it is done. Amen. No, believe on him. In John 1:12, it says, as many as received him, to them give you power to become the sons of God, even to them that believe on his name. That's right. Believe on him. Ephesians 2:8 and 9 says, for by grace are you saved through faith. It is a gift of God, not of works, lest any man should boast. No, that's a gift of God. I mean, salvation is by grace through faith. And that's a gift of God. Amen. So we move on now. And I want to say this now. If you will receive Christ, you say, man, I realize that I am a sinner. I am going to turn to him. Oh, you're going to do like Acts 20:21 says. What's that? Repentance toward God and faith in the Lord Jesus Christ. You're going to turn to God, agree with him that you are a sinner, and you are going to place your faith in Christ, the one who died on Calvary for you, was buried, and after 3 days and three nights came forth from that grave. You're going to trust that. You're not going to trust the works of yourself, but no, you are going to turn to God today. You're going to tell him you agree with him you're a sinner. You place your faith in Christ, the one who died on Calvary for your sins, that there's no other payment for your sins. Now you say, I believe that, I'm going to do that today. Well, I'll tell you what, if you do that today, what you're going to find out is that Christ will satisfy. Yes, he'll satisfy. He says in verse 33, the bread of God is he which cometh down from heaven and giveth life unto the world. That's right, he'll give you life. That's saving. That's saving life, friend. That's salvation. Verse 35, Jesus said, I am the bread of life. He that cometh to me shall never hunger, and he that believeth on me shall never thirst. Listen, there's only one that can satisfy the spiritual hunger and need you have, and it's Jesus. It's not like you're never going to have a need in this life again. It's not like you're never going to be hungry again and want a little bit to eat physically, but no, that spiritual hunger that you have deep inside of you, that nothing, none of the temporal things in this world can satisfy, Jesus can. Yes, my friend, you'll find that if you'll receive Jesus Christ as your Savior, that he can and will satisfy. Something else you'll notice in our text, that he gives eternal life. I mean, this is eternal security. There are those who think you can lose your salvation. See, we want to work to earn our salvation. We want to work to keep it. Listen, no, it's all of him. In John 6:37, he says, all that the Father giveth to me shall come to me, and him that cometh to me I will in no wise cast out. Listen, there is under no circumstance, those of you that have received the Lord Jesus Christ as your Savior, no circumstance will he kick you out. He'll never leave you. He'll never forsake you. John 6:47, he says, verily, verily, I say unto you, he that believeth on me hath everlasting life. Everlasting life. Think of that. In John 10:9, Jesus said, I am the door. By me, if any man enter in, he shall be saved, and shall go in and out and find pasture. In verse 27, he says, my sheep hear my voice, and I know them, and they follow me. And he says, I give unto them eternal life, and they shall never perish. Neither shall any man pluck them out of my hand. Listen, eternal life, never perish. If you could lose salvation, it wouldn't be eternal. I mean, so he would say, well, I'm saving you unless you mess up. No, I don't say that. Salvation is a gift. When you come to Christ, you'll find out that he satisfies you spiritually and that he secures you. My friend, what a thought. What a blessing. Resurrection promise. Look at verses 39 and 40. And this is the Father's will which hath sent me, that all of which he hath given me, I should lose nothing, but should raise it up again at the last day. And this is the will of, look at verse 40. And this is the will of him that sent me, that every one which seeth the Son and believeth on him may have everlasting life, and I will raise him up at the last day. Man, if there's any confusion, he clears it up right here. This is clear and it's simple. Believe on the Lord Jesus Christ, receive him, get everlasting life. Amen. Security. We've seen that he's satisfied, but right here you have eternal security and the promise that one day, resurrection. Amen. You're going to receive a glorified body. What a great promise we see right here in these two verses. The scope of the invitation, right? Look at verse 33. For the bread of God is he which cometh down from heaven and giveth life unto the what? To the elect, to the special, to a select few, no, unto the world. This offer of salvation

0: to everyone. Yes, come unto me, all you that labor and heavy laden, and I will give you rest. Oh, my friend, if you're out there today and you're not saved, why don't you turn today to Christ and get saved? My friends, thanks for listening to the broadcast, and God bless you.
1: 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This is Bruce DeLange signing off with this thought. I'm on my way to heaven and enjoying the journey. Are you?

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3: A branch doesn't have to work hard to produce fruit. All it has to do is stay connected to the trunk, the vine, and fruit happens naturally. I'm the vine, you're the branches. Stay connected to me and you will bear much fruit. Apart from me, you can do nothing.
4: That's Pastor John Burke, and he joins us again today on Focus on the Family with Jim Daly, and I'm John Fuller.
2: John, I'm so excited to have John Burke back with us. He's been here a number of times, but last time we talked about how we can trust God with our hopes and our dreams, and really our deepest longings are found in Jesus. And when we can understand that, it changes our life. And John gave us some ideas on reorienting our minds and connecting with God so that we can be in tune with the things he desires for us, the good gift giver, if I could say it that way. If you missed any part of it, man, get to the website, download it, get the smartphone app. You can listen that way. But today we're going to dive a little deeper into that content based on his book, Soul Revolution.
4: And John Burke is the pastor and founder of Gateway Church in Austin, Texas. He and his wife, Kathy, have an adult son and an adult daughter. And his book, Soul Revolution, How Imperfect People Became All God Intended, is indeed the foundation for our conversation.
2: John, welcome back.
3: Oh, great to be back.
2: It's good to see you. And let's pick up from last time. You talked about the 60-60 experiment. So for those that didn't hear it, give us a quick briefing on what the 60-60 experiment's all about.
3: Yeah, so the context, like we talked about last time, is that we all have deep longings, we have hopes, we have dreams. They're not bad, but oftentimes we settle for too little. You know, it's as C.S. Lewis said, you know, many times it's not that we desire too much, we settle for too little. And God actually wants to give us the deepest longings of our hearts, the love and the joy and the peace and patience and kindness, all these things that things from out there can't give us. But it only comes from intimate relationship with God. And in fact, that's what we were created for.
2: Yeah.
3: We weren't created to do life apart from the very source of life and love and goodness. He created us for that. So the Christian walk really is simple. It's incredibly simple. And Jesus said this his last night on earth in John 15:5. He said, look, I'm the vine, like I'm the trunk of the tree, you know, the vine. You're the branches. Stay connected to me and you will bear much fruit. Apart from me, you can do nothing. So what that means is this is the one thing that we've got to pay attention to. And you can find this all throughout Scripture. You know, in Galatians chapter 5, walk by the Spirit and you won't carry out the desires of the flesh, but the fruit of the Spirit, love, joy, peace, all that will grow naturally. And that's what he's saying. So for 60 days, you set a beeper to go off, your alarm on your smartphone, or we have an app that does it, that'll ding your phone and bring up a verse reminding you of how to stay connected or what God wants in this relationship. Or maybe you just put sticky notes in your car and on your computer just as a reminder. And what you're trying to do is change your habit from going through the hours of the day, the moments of the day, forgetting about God, who's there with you.
2: Or distracted.
3: Yeah. Or not listening.
2: Right.
3: And responding.
2: John, let me ask you this. As a pastor, I'm sure you have counseled many, many people that fit this description. But I want to really speak to that person that this is true of, and that is the person that's trying to satisfy longings that are artificial. It might be success, money, houses, cars, relationship, you know, the beautiful wife, whatever. And how when they reach it, how it doesn't meet the need. And speak to that individual, and even in the church, you know, someone who's made a commitment to Christ, it's sometimes hard to shake those habits of what you're actually going after and how to get better oriented around exactly what you're saying, opening your heart so the Lord can help meet the deeper longings of your life. I mean, some people might not even know what those longings are. That's how distracted they can be.
3: Yeah, and I think the other part is we don't stay connected to the Lord because we fear that if I do, he's going to fill in the blank.
2: Huh.
3: So this was my old fear, right? I was an engineer. I had a dream and a goal to start my own, get an MBA, start my own company, be rich and successful, because that was what I was trained is success.
2: Sure.
3: Okay. Well, then my dad did that, but it killed him.
2: Huh.
3: He died. He died from cancer, but he also struggled with alcoholism.
2: Just overworked.
3: He struggled with stress. He had ulcers. Mm-hmm. And on his deathbed, he said to me, John, I'd give it all back if I could just have my health and my family.
2: Hmm.
3: He knew the Lord, but he didn't know how to walk with the Lord.
2: Abide in him.
3: He didn't know how to abide, how to stay connected. And as a result, there were a lot of wounds. You know, his father abandoned their family. He was abusive. There was just a lot of wounds from the past my dad had never worked through. And I mean, I didn't realize this. And this is the thing. Our deepest longings are really trying to answer a few questions. Am I lovable or am I loved? And do I have worth? Do I have value? Do I have purpose? And really, we're trying to get those questions answered. The shallow strategies oftentimes are like we're trained or we come up with an idea that if I'm successful, if I have a husband who looks like this or does this or is this status, or if I have a wife who, you know, looks like this or does, or kids, or, you know, you can fill it in with a thousand things.
2: Sure.
3: But those end up subtly becoming idols. In other words, they become the singular most important thing, and they distract us, just like you were saying, from the one thing that Jesus said is necessary, right? And that is relationship with the Lord, walking moment by moment with the Lord.
2: Yeah.
3: And so I think the thing I would say is don't worry about changing all your dreams. They're bad or your hopes are bad. They're not necessarily
2: right.
3: At all. Focus on walking day by day for 60 days and just see if you don't end up going, oh my gosh, this way of doing life with God is so much better.
4: Yeah.
2: You had a story in the book about going skiing with your college buddies and you encountered what sounded like, you know, ski bunnies. What happened in that story and what was the outcome?
3: Yeah, so.
2: And what state were you in? Colorado?
3: Colorado.
2: Okay, good.
3: Crested Butte,
2: okay.
3: To be specific.
2: Yeah, excellent.
3: Yeah.
2: It's a great ski spot.
3: Yeah, it's a great ski spot. And so we were single, college, met these three girls, and, you know, we were trying to show off.
2: Texans.
3: And if you don't know, Coloradans have a love-hate relationship with Texans.
2: But they love Texans who think they can ski really well.
3: Yeah, and so we didn't know, but these girls were like leading us into the trap, right? And
2: okay.
3: So they're like, okay, you can ski, let's go skiing. So they take us up to the backside, and it's this big bowl, probably 2 feet of powder, 3 feet of powder.
2: Crazy.
3: 70 degrees. I mean, it looked like a straight down drop. So they said to me, you can't fear. You have to go like you're falling down the mountain, plunge, and then use the speed to control your speed. So I start, but I'm terrified. So I lean back. Well, that's the worst thing you can do.
2: Boom.
3: And I snowball for 200 yards.
2: Yeah.
3: Right. And then I have to climb back up 100 yards to get my skis and put them back on. And she comes back and she's like, no. If you give in to fear, you're not going to be able to do this. Hmm. You have to throw yourself down the mountain, and then you'll be able to control your speed. It seemed counterintuitive.
2: Right. I'd be right with you.
3: But I did it.
2: Yeah.
3: I did it that time. I leaned down. I leaned down the mountain, and I didn't fight the speed, and I started to then turn, and it was the most fun I've ever had. It was a thrill.
2: Mm.
3: This 60-60 experiment, doing life moment by moment with Jesus, is the same. So here's what I challenge people to do. For 60 days, you have to go all out in complete willingness to
2: lean
3: do
2: in.
3: His will.
2: Yeah.
3: But I'm telling you, after watching thousands of people do this experiment for 60 days, nobody ever says who goes all out, oh, I wish I hadn't done that.
2: Hmm.
3: Nobody. It's always.
2: Well, that's a good guarantee.
3: Oh my gosh.
2: Yeah.
3: God is real. He loves me and cares about me. I couldn't believe the things I experienced, the way God showed up, the way he led me, the joy, the peace, and the way he takes care of the little things.
2: Yeah.
3: When I just focus on the one thing Jesus said is most important, abide in me, you'll bear much fruit. Apart from me, nothing.
2: John, that is so good. In the book, you share how you responded at a crucial time when a friend of yours, Jerry, really needed you. How did God work in that situation?
3: So I'm sitting there doing emails one day, and I was working on a message, and I was on a deadline, and I have this thought go into my head. I wonder where Jerry is. Jerry was not a Christian. He and his girlfriend had started coming to our church, and I hadn't seen him in a while, and I don't know why I had that thought.
2: Huh.
3: And I thought, why did I think that, Lord? And then I was like, I'm busy. And so I go back to writing my message, and I have the thought again.
2: Mm-hmm.
3: And it was kind of like, email Jerry. And it's like, I don't even know if I had Jerry's email, and I don't have time to email Jerry. I go back to working again. It usually takes three times for me. I don't know why.
2: but
3: I'm kind of slow.
2: It's like a relationship, somebody asking you to do something.
3: Well,
2: that's what the impression was.
3: Can you
2: do this?
3: And,
2: wow,
3: and many times my first thought is, was that just my dumb thought?
2: Right.
3: And oftentimes it is. It's a thought that's out of the blue.
2: Right.
3: And you got to learn to go, Lord, is that you? It's kind of like the Sam, Lord, here I am.
2: So it comes back a second time.
3: So it comes back a second time. I keep ignoring, comes back a third time.
2: Uh-huh.
3: And so I'm like, okay, you know what? I don't know what this is, but in faith, and this is the key, learning how to hear the voice of God requires faith. Hebrews 11:6, without faith, it's impossible to please God.
2: Right.
3: Right? So I emailed Jerry, hey, Jerry, haven't seen you in a while. Hope you're okay. Just was thinking about you, stopped and prayed for you. Let me know if I can do anything for you. Shot it off. Well, the next day, his girlfriend, who Jerry lived with, got that, as she had just taken him home from the hospital, having tried to commit suicide the day I wrote that email.
2: Mm-hmm. The day the Lord was nudging.
3: The day the Lord nudged me.
2: Yeah, amazing.
3: She saw it as an act of God. They came in, and he unloaded all the guilt and burden that he's carried, because basically he started dating his brother's girlfriend. It tore their relationship apart because his brother was in love, and he felt incredible guilt, and it just drove him, and he didn't know the forgiveness of the Lord.
2: Right.
3: So I shared the gospel with him. He came to Christ. The Lord turned his life around. It was amazing because of one little prompting thought.
2: Yeah. Think of that.
3: And that's the adventure we get to go on with the Lord.
4: Mm. Well, we're inviting you to go on a journey with God and to be used by him, as John was just describing. The book that we're talking about today on Focus on the Family is written by John Burke. It's called Soul Revolution, How Imperfect People Become All God Intended. And we're making that available to you. Just give us a call, 800, the letter A in the word family, or stop by focusonthefamily.com/broadcast.
2: John, that can be one of the big barriers, is moving toward people with the right attitude. You're in the 60-60 experiment. You're asking the Lord every 60 minutes, okay, Lord, what, checking in, where do I need to go? And boom, that thought hits you. Contact so-and-so. okay, well, I'm not sure if that's the Lord, but in faith, I'm going to make that happen. And, you know, these could be relationships that have historic conflict in them or something. So kind of bundling those thoughts together, the concept of moving toward people, for some, can be really intimidating.
3: Well, and it can be past conflict, or it could be present conflict.
2: Or just fear.
3: Yeah. And one of the things in the book, I talk about using the Lord's Prayer as a model.
2: Yeah, let's talk about that.
3: Well, and it leads in, because, again, it's not being formal. It's just realizing the Lord's Prayer is really a model. Our Father who art in heaven, holy is your name. In other words, you're greater than I can possibly imagine. Better than I can possibly imagine. I'm going to trust you. That's the sentiment. And then the second, you know, your kingdom come, your will be done on earth as it is in heaven. Okay, that's a prayer. Now, Jesus taught us to pray that because God's will is not done mostly on earth. This is what we're trying to do in the 60-60 experiment, is change it from the way we typically will things to be done and allow God's will to actually work in us. Now, here's the thing. Love requires willingness and free will. And so God doesn't force himself on us. Many times he waits for our willingness. And so the responding in obedience, the radical response in those moments throughout the day, it does require humbling ourselves in trust. I think about my own personal experience when our kids were little. We were in the middle as a church of doing the 60-60 experiment. So my watch was going off, you know, beeping every 60 minutes to remind me to stay connected each moment of the day. We go down to the beach and the kids are little. We stay up late swimming. We get up the next morning and I had this plan in my head of how the day was going to go. We had to get back. It was Sunday. So we would get up, you know, get ready. We'd be out on the beach by 10. We would enjoy, you know, the afternoon. We'd hit the road by 2 because we had to get back and get ready for school and everything else. And it's 10 o'clock, 11 o'clock, 12 o'clock. You know, we're all grumpy because we didn't sleep well. We're in a cramped little hotel. The dog and the dog's bark kept us up all night. We're all getting on each other's nerves, but I was doing a really good job of being patient.
2: Let me tell you.
3: Now, my wife disagreed.
4: Oh, man, am I feeling this.
3: But she was wrong. So you get the picture, right?
2: Yes.
3: But I really felt like I had, like, we were all getting on each other's nerves. The kids were crying and upset, and I was trying to be so patient. And like, but now it's noon. It's 2 hours past plan.
2: Right. Time to go.
3: I.e., my will be done. So anyway, my wife finally confronted me. She says, "You're being so impatient." Well, I was like, what? Don't you realize how patient I've been for 2 hours?
2: You've not noticed?
3: Yes. And it just, you know, so then we started getting in. We were all in.
2: Yeah.
3: And right as we're in the middle of it, what do you think happened? The stinking beeper goes off on my watch.
2: The 60-60.
3: The 60-60. And I'm not kidding. In my mind, I said, "Sorry, Lord, can't connect right now. I'm busy."
4: Yeah, not this time.
2: And I certainly don't want accountability.
3: I do not want, and that is exactly what happens, right? Yeah. And what I realized is in that moment, it was like my wound, my pride, my way, it was blocking my spirit from even wanting to consider what the Lord wanted. Mm-hmm. His will be done, right?
2: Yeah.
3: And I literally had to. And it was only because this verse from Scripture kept coming to my mind. Again, I think it was the Lord's prompting. God opposes the proud, but he gives grace to the humble. Humble yourselves, therefore, under God's mighty hand, and he will lift you up.
2: Yeah.
3: I kept hearing that, and I was like, ugh, should have never memorized that Scripture.
2: They always come back to bite us.
3: Yeah. But I went for a walk, and I just calmed down, and I was able to say, and sometimes this is what you have to say, "Lord, I can't do it for them, but I'll do it for you."
2: Mm, that's good.
3: That's obedience. That's abide in my love. And how do you abide in my love? You know how much God loves us, a depth that we can't fathom, how high, how low, how wide, how deep. But we only have one thing to offer him in love, our will, in any one moment. Mm-hmm. So I said, okay, I'll do it as an act of love for you. And I went back and I apologized. Even though I wasn't wrong, they were wrong.
2: I could see it went deep.
3: Still got to go through forgiveness there, don't
2: right.
3: I? No, but that is the reality.
2: Yeah.
3: So that's your kingdom come, your will be done. And what we're doing in these moments throughout the day in the 60-60 is we're changing our habit of just letting our pride and our will be done. And we're actually following his, and we're seeing it's better. It was better. We went out and had a great day the rest of the day.
4: So you did have resolution.
3: They apologized too, once I led. Mm. But leadership often requires humbling yourself, right?
2: Yeah, and I think in that 60-60 experiment, one of the things is just getting to know the voice of the Lord. And it doesn't need to be a shameful thing or an embarrassing thing. No. If you haven't practiced this, it takes a little time to say, okay, is that just me thinking that, or is that really the Holy Spirit nudging me? In fact, you had a story in the book about Kathy. You guys, I think, were in Russia. And something at a nice restaurant occurred or something. So fill in the blanks.
3: Well, we were living in post-conflict.

0: communist Russia. So it was right after the fall of the Soviet Union. We moved to Leningrad. We left St. Petersburg, same city. We were there when it when it changed.
1: They changed names. Yeah.
0: But during that time, it was hyperinflation, just horrible economic crash.
1: Yeah.
0: So anyway, we were at a Christmas break out in Switzerland for a conference. So we're having this, we go to this really nice restaurant, steakhouse in Switzerland, and we've been eating, you know, borscht and potatoes and cucumbers. You couldn't get much.
1: Right.
0: And so we're having this incredible meal, you know, and just loving it. My wife couldn't eat. She has a huge mercy gift.
1: Right.
0: That's not my problem.
1: Right, right, right. But you married opposites.
0: Yes. She helps me. She helps me with the Lord's heart for people. And so she couldn't eat. I'm like, why aren't you eating? She goes, I can't eat this beautiful meal knowing some of our Russian friends, the parents in married student housing can't even get milk for their kids. We've got to do something to help them. Oh. And so we stopped and we prayed around the meal. And we just said, Lord, if this prompting that Kathy's feeling, we're all feeling, we were all right. Like, God, are we supposed to do something? Then tell us, show us.
1: Yeah.
0: And we spent the rest of the night brainstorming, well, maybe we could find trucks in Finland and we could truck food in from Finland. We can raise money from churches in the United States. We started to develop this plan. Well, we get back that next week to our flat. We lived in a Russian flat apartment, and there was a phone message waiting for us. And we call, and it was an organization that had a C-110 military transport plane flying in a whole cargo load of food, enough to feed 2,000 families for 3 months. Their contact had turned out to be mafia. They heard we were Americans living there. Is there any way we could possibly help them distribute the food?
1: That's crazy.
0: Crazy. Crazy.
2: My goodness.
0: And so we ended up being able to not only, you know, meet the needs physically, but we were able to share Christ with all of them and tell them about the God who cares about their needs, physical and spiritual. It was amazing. But again, this is the adventure God wants to lead us on. And sometimes it's amazing like that. Like, he wants to do something through us, but we have to be willing to just seek his will and then willing to act. Sometimes it's real simple.
1: Yeah, and I like that through both days you've talked about that, keeping things simple, that the gospel is simple. It's not easy.
0: No, but it's the hardest thing.
1: It's the hardest thing,
0: no,
1: but
0: really,
1: it is simple.
0: That's why the 60-60 experiment is for 60 days we're trying to reorient our habit of not doing this one thing Jesus said is necessary.
1: Yeah.
0: Getting distracted by everything else.
1: Everything else. And I think that's where I want to end with this last question. That person, maybe they don't even feel worthy. That's so much the guilt that the enemy lays on our heart that, you know, we couldn't possibly be noticed by God because we're so unworthy.
0: Yeah.
1: Think of the things that you've done and the way that you've acted and the thoughts that you've had.
0: Right.
1: I'm trying to hit all the checklists.
0: Or still
1: here.
0: Have.
1: Or still have.
0: Struggle with.
1: But the Lord's good with all that. He just wants that relationship, and those things will take care of themselves when you stay grafted into the vine. That's
0: absolutely
1: the point. And so speak to that person that continually has that loop playing in their head and they don't know that they can get out of the rut.
0: That's a lie from the enemy of your soul trying to keep you in the trap he's got you in, which is I've struggled with my own sin patterns and even addictions in my past as I was coming to faith in Christ. And I remember that. I remember what would happen is I would want to do well and I would try and then I would fail and then I would hear in my head, man, you're disgusting. God is so, he's so displeased in you. He didn't want to hear from you until you can clean up your act.
1: Right.
0: So you know what I'd do? I'd stay away from God. The only one who, as I abide, can produce the fruit in my life.
1: Right.
0: So you see, the irony is when we try to do it without God, we stay stuck.
1: Right.
0: And that is the evil one's intent. He lies to you about that. So if you're feeling that, memorize what I memorized. Romans 8:1, there is now no condemnation for those who are in Christ Jesus. Right?
1: It's pretty straightforward.
0: No condemnation.
2: 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He is the source of all life, and we hope you've been encouraged and inspired to seek Him out today in a fresh way.
1: I really love what John Burke shared.

0: not sure where to start, give us a call. We're here for you. We even have a team of caring Christian counselors who can help you find hope and healing.
1: Another great resource is Pastor John Burke's inspiring book, Soul Revolution, How Imperfect People Become All God Intended. And we have that book here at the ministry.
0: I also want to recommend that book if you want to deepen your faith. 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Thank you, Focus on the Family, for meeting me in one of the darkest seasons of my life. 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
2: In your life and in my life, the devil will see to it that there is some great obstacle that looms large and impossible between us and the plan of God and the will of God for our lives. Something that stands between us and our loftiest and most holy ambitions. I don't know whether it's some family problem, some financial problem. I don't know whether it is an unhappy marriage, an unholy life, an unhealthy body. But I know that you, like I, face problems. And perhaps there is some key problem that stands between you and all that God would have you to be. Now, we want to show you today how to overcome obstacles by faith.
1: Welcome to Love Worth Finding, featuring the timeless teaching and practical insights of Pastor Adrian Rogers. Sometimes we can experience obstacles that stand between us and our most holy ambitions. Pastor Rogers said, faith is the link that binds our nothingness to His almightiness. In Joshua chapter 5, the Israelites had left Egypt and were ready to capture the land of Canaan. However, the pagan city of Jericho stood in their way. If you have your Bible, turn to Hebrews chapter 11, beginning in verse 30, as Adrian Rogers reveals what this story

0: teaches us about overcoming obstacles by faith.
1: We come here to Hebrews chapter 11 and verse 30 as we move right on through these episodes, these grand stories of faith. And we read here in Hebrews chapter 11 and verse 30, "By faith, the walls of Jericho fell down after they were compassed about 7 days." You see, ladies and gentlemen, when God has a gigantic task to perform, it is the man that has faith that gets the contract. Faith is the link that binds our nothingness to His almightiness. It is faith that gets the job done. So, I want us to leave Hebrews chapter 11 and verse 30 and go backward into the Old Testament to Joshua chapter 5. And I want us to find the Old Testament story of that the writer of Hebrews is speaking of. And there we're going to find out just how their faith was fulfilled and how that fortress was removed. Now, I want you to notice 4 or 5 steps in removing obstacles by faith. First of all, I want you to notice the worship of faith. The Jews have already come out of the land of Egypt. They've been traveling through the barren, burning, blistering desert waste. Now they've crossed over Jordan, and they're ready to capture the land of Canaan that flows with milk and honey. But Jericho, mighty Jericho, the pagan city, is there. And I begin reading now in verse 13. Joshua 5, verse 13. "And it came to pass that when Joshua was by Jericho, that he lifted up his eyes and looked, and behold, there stood a man over against him with his sword drawn in his hand. And Joshua went unto him and said unto him, Art thou for us or for our adversaries? And he said, Nay, but as the captain of the host of the Lord am I now come. And Joshua fell on his face to the earth and did worship and said unto him, What saith my Lord unto his servant? And the captain of the Lord's host said unto Joshua, Loose thy shoe from off thy foot, for the place whereupon thou standest is holy. And Joshua did so." Now, Joshua has been out to reconnoiter. That is, he's looking at the problems. He is a general, a commander-in-chief. And so he's out there to see what the next strategy is going to be, what the next problem is going to be. And there is mighty Jericho with its huge walls, that mighty fortress that is between him and the promise of God for him and for his fellows. And while he's looking at his problem, I doubt not that he has become very problem conscious. And that's a bad way to be problem conscious. And then suddenly something happens. He is aware of a presence. There's somebody there near him. He knows not who it is. He pulls his sword instinctively and wheels around, and he comes face to face with a man with a drawn sword. Joshua looks at him. He's never seen him before. And Joshua asks him a question. "Friend or foe? Are you for us or are you for them?" And do you know the answer? The man said, "No." Now, can you imagine how frustrating that would be? "Are you for us or are you for them?" "No." Now, what did he say? He said, in effect, "I'm not for you and I'm not for them. I am the captain of the Lord's hosts. I haven't come to take sides. I've come to take over." Now, you need to understand what this is all about. Who was this that Joshua met? It was the pre-incarnate Christ. He met the Lord Jesus Christ. And when Joshua sees this, he puts down his sword, he falls in the dust, and he worships his Lord. That's the way I know it was no angel. No angel would have allowed himself to have been worshiped this way. Here, Joshua is worshiping the Lord, the captain of the Lord's host, because Jehovah, his Father, has given unto the Son all of the host and the armies of heaven, and Jesus Christ is the Lord of lords, the King of kings, and the commander of the Lord's hosts. And so Joshua just surrenders himself. He just prostrates himself in the dust and worships him. And this is where his faith starts to grow. And this is where his faith starts to build. It always grows. It always builds as we worship the Lord. Now, we have a lot of people who are problem conscious. They see the problem. They see the Jericho. Well, you need to take your eyes from Jericho and put them on Jesus. Learn that. You see, here is the way of faith. Don't dwell on your problems. Dwell on your Lord. Be looking unto Jesus, the author and the finisher of your faith. Catch a vision of Him. Worship Him. Bow before Him. And you'll find your faith growing. Notice what he said, "What saith my Lord unto his servant?" Have you said that? Have you said, "Lord, what do you want me to do? I'll do what you want me to do. I'll be what you want me to be. I'll say what you want me to say. I'll give what you want me to give." You say you want faith in your life? Well, it begins with the worship of faith. Worshiping the Lord. Bowing before the Lord, taking the shoes off your feet, so to speak, recognizing His holiness, recognizing His awesomeness, recognizing, ladies and gentlemen, that it is far more important to be on God's side than it is to have God on your side. God's not going to get on your side. You say, "Well, I want the Lord on my side." Well, forget it. Joshua said, "Are you for us or for them?" He said, "No. I've come to take over." Have you realized that? God wants to take over. I hear some businessmen saying, "Well, God is my partner in business." That sounds pretty good, but that ain't so. He's your boss. He is Lord. Until you recognize that, forget it. He comes to take over. Now, after there's the worship of faith, you're not finished yet, because there's also the work of faith. There is also the work of faith. Continue to read here in the book of Joshua, chapter 6, beginning in verse 1, and I want to read the next five verses. Now, Jericho was straitly shut up because of the children of Israel. None went out, and none came in. And the Lord said unto Joshua, "See, I have given into thine hand Jericho, and the king thereof, and the mighty men of valor. And ye shall compass the city, all ye men of war, and go round about the city once. Thus shalt thou do 6 days." That is, for 6 days you march around the city completely one time. "And 7 priests shall bear before the ark 7 trumpets of ram's horns. And the 7th day ye shall compass the city 7 times. That is, there will be 13 times altogether you're going around the city. "And the priest shall blow with the trumpets. And it shall come to pass that when they make a long blast with the ram's horn, and when ye hear the sound of the trumpet, all of the people shall shout with a great shout, and the wall of the city shall fall down flat, and the people shall ascend up every man straight before him." Now, here was God's plan for victory, and it was a strange plan. Now, remember, Joshua is a general, and remember, he's a military man. And what kind of a strategy was this? God doesn't tell him to dig any trenches. God doesn't tell him to throw up any battlements and earthworks. God doesn't tell him to build some ladders to scale the walls. God doesn't tell him to dig some tunnels. God doesn't tell him to hurl some rocks over the walls. God tells him to do something that's very strange. Just begin to walk around the walls, around and around and around. And I can understand that some of the savants and the sophisticates of that day may have said, "Why are we going around in circles? Why don't we do something?" They were doing something. And may I tell you what they were doing? They were obeying God. Now, they didn't have to understand it. As a matter of fact, to the human eye, it didn't make sense. That's no way to take a city. Just marching around the city, marching, marching, marching, going around in circles. You see, why did they do it? Why did God tell them to do this? I think one thing, just to test and to prove their obedience. You see, why do it? God said to, and that was enough. It's not our job to understand. It is our job to undertake. Just do what He says to do. Those of you who have children, have you ever told your children to do something and they say, "Why?" And what did you say? I know you said it on some occasion. You said, "Because I said to." I don't have to give you an explanation. I may give you an explanation, but I don't have to. I'm the daddy, I'm the mama, you're the child. I said do it, now you do it. That's what God is saying to us today, ladies and gentlemen. Just simply obey. And it doesn't matter whether we feel like it or not. Don't think that you're a hypocrite if you obey when you don't feel like it. As a matter of fact, sometimes you prove your love even more by overmastering your feelings and just simply obeying the Lord. For feelings come and feelings go, and feelings are deceiving. My warrant is the word of God, and naught else is worth believing. Don't be shackled by feelings. Feelings are fickle. Don't try to understand everything God says. Live by faith, whether it makes sense to you or whether it doesn't. Now, dear friend, the worship of faith is to bow before the Lord. What is the work of faith? The work of faith is full, prompt, glad, unreserved, and unquestioned obedience. Faith without works is dead. Trust and obey. For there is no other way to be happy in Jesus but to trust and obey. Now, the third thing I want you to notice is the weight of faith. W-A-I-T, the weight of faith, waiting on the Lord. I want to read here in Joshua chapter 6 and verse 14. And the second day they compassed the city once and returned unto the camp. So they did 6 days. And it came to pass on the seventh day that they rose early about the dawning of the day and compassed the city after the same manner 7 times. 1 time, 2 times, 3 times, 4 times, 5 times, 6 times. 7 times in 1 day. Round and round and round and round they go. And they've already been doing this for 6 days. God was teaching them a great lesson. The lesson of patience. The lesson of waiting on the Lord. Now, when you wait upon the Lord, you're not wasting time. How hard it must have been for them just simply to obey in silence and wait upon the Lord. But you know, the Bible says in Isaiah chapter 30 and verse 18, look at it. And therefore will the Lord wait that he may be gracious unto you. Why does God fail to answer your prayers right away? Well, the Bible says, because God loves you, and therefore will the Lord wait that he may be gracious unto you. Anything that God does is rooted in his grace and his love to you, and therefore will he be exalted. Another reason, he's in the business not only of being gracious to you, but in getting glory to himself, that he may have mercy upon you. Dear friend, if God has not yet answered your prayer, it is not because he is unmerciful, but because he is merciful unto you. For the Lord is a God of judgment. What does that mean? He knows things you don't know. Never make the mistake of saying, well, if I were God, I would do thus and such. How ridiculous. And then notice how he concludes this verse. Blessed are all they that wait for him. Do you want to be blessed? Wait for the Lord. Wait, I say, wait on the Lord. They that wait upon the Lord shall renew their strength. Wait, I say, wait upon the Lord. Therefore will the Lord wait, that he may be gracious unto you. Have faith in God. Don't give up. Don't let up. Keep your faith in God. Faith is marked by endurance and by not quitting. All right, now the next thing I want you to notice, not only the weight of faith, but I want you to notice the word of faith, the word of faith. Notice here in Joshua chapter 6, now I begin reading again in verse 15, and it came to pass on the seventh day that they rose early about the dawning of the day, and they compassed the city after the same manner 7 times. Only on that day they compassed the city 7 times. And now notice in verse 16, and it came to pass on the seventh time, when the priest blew with the trumpets, Joshua said unto the people, shout, for the Lord hath given you the city. Now the city hadn't fallen yet, and yet Joshua said, the Lord has given it to you. Not the Lord will give it to you, the Lord has given it to you. Well, how could Joshua say it's been done when it hadn't been done? Well, it had been done in the heart and mind of God. Even though it had not been done in actuality, it had been done by faith and potentiality, and Joshua knew it was as good as done, and therefore Joshua said, "The Lord hath, not will, but hath given you the city," because Joshua knew the word of God. Go back, if you will, to chapter 6, verse 2. "And the Lord said unto Joshua, See, I have given into thine hand Jericho." Not "I will," "I have." Now, what is Joshua doing? Joshua is speaking a word of faith. But where did he get that word of faith? He got his word of faith from the word of God. I've said it over and over again, but I want to drive it home. Faith comes by hearing, and hearing by the word of God. Joshua did not just decide there was something he wanted, and therefore he would believe God for it. That's not faith. Faith is not just cooking up something you wish and saying, "I'm going to believe God for it." You cannot just believe God for something and make it so. You can only believe God for something that already is so in the heart and mind of God. You see, God had already said, "I have given you the city. It is done in my heart and mind." And therefore, Joshua says behind God what God has already said. Faith is just simply agreeing with the word of God. God must speak before you have faith. Either he shall speak in his word or by his spirit or by a combination of the word and the spirit. But God speaks to you, and faith is your reaction to what God has said. Therefore, you have to be walking with God and worshiping God and knowing God and waiting upon God so you can hear God, so you can believe God. Now, most of us don't walk with the Lord, know the Lord, listen to the Lord enough to even know. We come running into God with our petitions and our prayers, and we say, "Listen, Lord, your servant speaketh," when we ought to be saying, "Speak, Lord, your servant heareth." Speak, Lord, what is your will? Joshua knew the will of God, and therefore he could say to his people, "Speak the word of faith, shout, for the Lord hath given unto you the city." The Lord hath. Now let me show you this principle in the New Testament. Turn to Hebrews chapter 13 for a moment. Verses 5 and 6. "Let your conversation," that means your behavior, "be without covetousness, and be content with such things as ye have. For he hath said," now underscore that, "for he hath said, I will never leave thee nor forsake thee, so that we may boldly say, the Lord is my helper. I will not fear what man shall do unto me." Verse 5, "he hath said." Verse 6, "we may boldly say." You know what faith is? Faith is saying with boldness what God has already said. "He hath said that we may boldly say." How could Joshua be so bold? How could Joshua say, "Shout, for the Lord hath given unto you the city"? God had already said it. "He hath said that we may boldly say." Now here's a person haunted by the ghost of guilt. Here's a person perhaps has committed some horrible, heinous sin. And this sin has etched itself upon the consciousness. This sin reverberates through the mind. It thunders in the soul. And this person night and day has this sin waiting upon him. And then he reads in the word of God, "The blood of Jesus Christ, God's Son, cleanses us from all sin," 1 John 1:7. He reads in 1 John 1:9, "If we confess our sin, he is faithful and just to forgive us our sin and to cleanse us from all unrighteousness." And this person hears what God says. And then he says, "By faith in the shed blood of the Lord Jesus Christ, and through faith in God's promise, I now confess and I declare that I am clean. I am free. I am forgiven." Hallelujah. And the burden is lifted. Why is the burden lifted? And why does that Jericho of guilt and condemnation fall and crumble? Because here is a man, a woman, a boy, or girl who's learned to say what God has already said. Amen. Faith is just saying what God says behind him. Now let me just say, finally, there is the wonder of faith. The wonder of faith. Notice again in Joshua chapter 6 and verse 20. "So the people shouted when the priest blew with the trumpets. And it came to pass that when the people heard the sound of the trumpet, and the people shouted with a great shout, that the wall fell down flat, so that the people went up into the city, every man straight before him, and they took the city. And that city that loomed large between them and the promises of God fell. And God's people went by faith to claim their possession. God works wonders when his people believe in him. And that's what Hebrews chapter 11 is written to tell us. And ladies and gentlemen, that's what this sermon is calculated to tell you, that the great God is still in the miracle business, and that God wants to work wonders for you, and that there can be victory for you, and that your walls of opposition can crumble, and that your spiritual enemies can be vanquished, and that you, yes, you, can know victory, not by trying, but by trusting. Trusting the Lord, obeying the Lord.
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4: I'm Ruth Kramer with Mission Network News. Chinese believers need our strategic prayers. The recent World Day of Prayer for the Church in China offered a helpful focus.
5: I think God loves when his people come to talk to him or to pray, and that's what we're doing also on behalf of the body of Christ in China.
4: Pope Leo XIV prayed for Chinese believers to be witnesses of both hope and peace. Eric Berkland of China Partners says believers also need prayer for enduring faith as they long for greater religious freedom.
5: They call it winter time, and they're praying for spring. They're praying for summer, for a better time.
4: Christians in China face religious restrictions, tighter government control of churches, and pressure to conform to the state's vision of Christianity. Despite this winter, churches continue bringing Christ's hope to their communities. Pray that their faith endures. And since March 1st, more than 4.3 million people have been displaced across Iran, Lebanon, Afghanistan, and Pakistan. That's according to data from the United Nations Refugee Agency. Even when the current wars end, though, physical and emotional effects of displacement will endure. That's why the MENA Leadership Center recently trained more than 30 Christian leaders about refugee ministry. Rana Fakhouri, the center's recruitment and enrollment director, says this.
6: In emergency situations, refugees often need immediate support, such as they need safety, they're looking for shelters, food, water, and medical care. But in a long-term displacement situations, the needs often become deeper and more complex.
4: God is raising his people across the MENA region to minister with gospel faithfulness. So pray for healing and peace with Jesus to spread from their work. 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I'm Ruth Kramer.

0: This is John MacArthur. Please join me for today's Portraits of Grace. I'm sure you realize how much God cares about your behavior, but beyond that, He also cares about how you think. That's why Paul said, "Do not be conformed to this world, but be transformed by the renewing of your mind." In Philippians 4:8, he adds that you're to meditate on things that are true, honorable, right, pure, lovely, and praiseworthy. God wants sanctified thinking, because the way you think influences the way you behave. So be diligent to saturate your mind with God's Word and allow its principles to govern your thought and your behavior. As the psalmist put it, hide the Word in your heart so you won't sin against Him. This is John MacArthur encouraging you to live as portraits of grace.
1: 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That's 941-456-2267. Or log on to bethelbc.info and thank them for helping keep Through the Bible with J. Vernon McGee on the air.

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2: My prison was an uncertain future. I lived in Germany where Papa died after the Great War. I nursed Mama until she died 1 year later. I was an orphan at 10, so the family who purchased our farm took me in. Years later, I met a nice boy. He said to marry him, I must attend household training. This was good. Life would be secure. When the Second World War began, he was in the army. He returned for furlough and said we must marry without delay. 2 days following our wedding, he was at the Russian front. An explosion burned him and he was hospitalized for a long while, then posted to North Africa, where the Allies captured him. Through this, I worried more and more about my future. The Russians took my village, so I fled. Since I had no home, a missionary took me in. She told me of Jesus, who would carry my sorrow and had died for my sins. I accepted Jesus as Savior and found freedom from an uncertain future. Someday, I would live in heaven with him. Following the war, my husband was freed and I learned he also met Jesus. But life was hard and we looked to the day we could move to America. In America, life was good, but not easy. 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My name is Agnes Stebner. If the Son, therefore, shall make you free, you shall be free indeed.
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4: You know, as we celebrate 250 years of America, there is a need to make the case once again for this country. One book that I found both helpful and interesting is The Case for America, An Argument on Behalf of Our Nation, written by Brett Baer of Fox News. It is structured as a court case. He begins with an opening argument, then 5 chapters of testimony, followed by a closing argument and a verdict. His opening question is one that I've often heard. Why do we date America from July 4th, 1776? We could use the day of the Battle of Lexington and Concord, April 19, 1775, or the day the Constitution was ratified, June 21, 1788. We chose the signing of the Declaration of Independence as our founding moment because the Declaration was the first time we announced ourselves as the United States of America. In his chapters on testimony, he focuses on 5 key points. America chose unity despite dissent. America is a beacon of freedom. America has a gift of resilience. America is a land of opportunity, and America strives to be a civic ideal. Each of those chapters would have been seen as self-evident, but have become controversial in our day. His closing argument is the American Dream 2026, and willingly admits that the dream has been battered. That is why we need to make the case for America. When it comes to the verdict, Brett Baer switches hats and then sits among the jurors to render a verdict. His conclusion? The case for America is strong. I would agree and believe we need more books, booklets, programs, and speeches that make the case for America. I'm Kirby Anderson, and that's my point of view.
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0: 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Tune in Monday through Friday at this time to walk through the Bible verse by verse with Pastor Don Roach. 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
1: We've reached a point, a portion of Revelation that many people would like to circumvent. We're teaching, as we've been going through verse by verse, you know, the book of Revelation is kind of like, it's like giving birth, you know. I mean, when we get to the last couple of chapters, it's going to be glorious. It's going to be spectacular. We'll be like, man, we're looking at the promises and what God has ordained to come to pass, the way things are going to be. It's like, man, exciting and beautiful. But it takes some labor to get to that point. There's some things that we got to go through till we finally get there. And now we're at that area, and it's a particularly difficult passage. Chapter 14 is not for the spiritual fluffernutters. It's not going to be, you know, there's a lot of churches and people that really wouldn't want to be teaching this because

It's a bit unnerving. It's not for the spiritually squeamish. Now, for the last couple of studies, we've been seeing these warnings that are going to befall the earth just before the end. The angels flying over and saying, you know, woe to this and woe to the people that do this and all of this happening. And now we're going to read it's going to happen. There's going to be a reaping of the earth. Multitudes are going to die. And so we're going to see what can only be described as a harvest. And many people live today like they don't really believe that there will be a judgment. We want to be distracted. It's like, let's not even talk about that. That's uncomfortable. Let me just keep on living my life the way I'm doing it. Don't confuse me with what the Bible says. Don't let me leave the church without feeling pumped and fluffy and happy. Don't let me, walk out there. And a lot of people will just not even want to talk about it. Want to live as if we're not going to die. And the Bible's pretty clear. In Hebrews chapter 9, verse 27, it says, "And it is appointed for men to die once, but after this, the judgment." We're all going to stand before God. Whether it be at the great white throne judgment that we read about when we get to chapter 20, which is the judgment of those who, the judgment of the damned, really. There's no reason for anyone here to be at the great white throne judgment. That is for the people that did not receive Jesus Christ. That is for the people that reject his mercy and demand justice for their sin. They're demanding judgment. That's what happens when people think they're good enough without his provision of righteousness. You see, that's the deception of religion. A lot of times people think that they can either, make the good that they do outweigh the bad, and yet they bring their own concept of what good is to the table and expect God to be okay with that. And it just doesn't work. God says there's none righteous. All of us need a Savior. See, our goodness, no matter how good you are, is not good enough to stop pure justice in its tracks. It won't stop it. Justice is going to roll. It's going to happen no matter what. And for those of us who think, well, I'm pretty good, we're deluded here. It's like jamming a bunch of cotton in the front of a cannon and standing in front of it saying, go ahead, let it rip. I got it covered. I'm good. It's just not going to work. You think the cannonball is going to be encased by your fluff, by your good. Jesus came to take the hit for us. And if you reject that, well, then you're demanding judgment. Now, the judgment we're looking at today, it's a little different. This is a description of a global judgment, a harvest. In fact, we're going to see two different types of harvests described here. The first harvest uses terms that would describe a wheat harvest. And the second harvest uses terms that would describe a grape harvest. And I think we're going to see the details of the harvest in the events of the next couple of chapters. We're just getting this overview, this saying, and then there's this harvest, and then there's this harvest. But we'll see these harvests fleshed out in the coming judgments. When we get to chapter 15 and 16, those are the bowl judgments. Those are particularly harsh. And then at the end of that, it's done. And in 17 and 18, we're going to see the end of Mystery Babylon. And the end of Babylon the Great. So we'll see the judgment. We'll see the reaping. Now, very well could be that the grain of the first harvest that we're going to see here represents the tribulation harvest. The people that perish that die during the tribulation period. And the grapes depict the final battle in the series of end time conflicts. That makes a lot of sense. You know, we look at the events going on in the world, even, just this week. It's like we look at this and we're trying to digest this and all of a sudden this happens. We're trying to digest this and all of a sudden this happens. And people are looking around and they're like, why, if there is a God, why won't he stop this? Why won't he? Well, he will. He will. But this is what happens when God, in his sovereignty, gives man sovereignty and
in man, in his free will, uses it against God, sowing bad seeds that down the road bear bad fruit, and eventually it will demand justice. Well, let's pick it up. Revelation chapter 14, verse 14. This is where we left off last time. So then I looked, and behold, a white cloud. And on that cloud sat one like the Son of Man, having on his head a golden crown, and in his hand a sharp sickle. Now, who is this? Is this Jesus? I believe so. The Son of Man is a term that John has used before. Back in Revelation chapter 1, verse 13, when we've seen Jesus, it says, "And in the midst of the seven lampstands, one like the Son of Man, clothed with a garment down to the feet and girded about the chest with a golden band." So it's the Son of Man. But there's a couple of things in this verse that are interesting and easy to overlook. First of all, he's sitting on a cloud. How cool is that? I can't sit on a cloud. That's kind of a neat idea. Clouds, biblically, are an interesting study. You know, when you study the Bible and you do a word study on clouds, you see often clouds represent a visible presence of God. That's what the clouds often depict. When the law was given in Exodus chapter 19, there was this cloud. And when the tabernacle was finished, a cloud covered it in Exodus chapter 40. When the Israelites were supposed to move in the wilderness, you remember this cloud would go before them. During the Mount of Transfiguration, a bright cloud overshadows Jesus and his voice speaks out of the cloud. And even when Jesus ascends into heaven in Acts chapter 1 verse 9, it says this, "Now when he had spoken those things, while they watched, he was taken up and a cloud received him out of their sight. And while they looked steadfastly toward heaven as he went up, behold, two men stood by them in white apparel, who also said, 'Men of Galilee, why do you stand gazing up into heaven?'" Now, you know, normally when an angel asks a question, it's pretty profound. I think that's a simple one. This same Jesus who is taken up from you into heaven will so come in a like manner as you saw. So he ascended in a cloud. He's going to come back in a cloud. So it's fascinating. In fact, David says in Psalm 68:4 that God rides on the clouds. I mean, how cool is that? Psalm 68, verse 4. "Sing to God. Sing praises to his name. Extol him who rides on the clouds by his name, Yah, and rejoice before him." So it shouldn't really surprise us that someone who can walk on water can sit on a cloud, right? Remember when the disciples saw Jesus walking on the water? Remember Peter, right? He said, "Lord, if that's really you..." I mean, at first they all freaked out. They thought it was a ghost. He said, "It's me. Don't be afraid." And Peter said, "Well, if it's really you, bid me to come on out." So Jesus said, "Come on out." And Peter walks out there. And then he looks at the waves and starts to sink and says, "Lord, help me." And you know the story. Jesus reached out. It says in Matthew 14:31, "Immediately Jesus stretched out his hand and caught him and said to him, 'O you of little faith, why did you doubt?'" That's the question. Why did you doubt? "And when they got into the boat, the wind ceased, and those who were in the boat came and worshipped him, saying, 'Truly, you are the Son of God.'" So even when things don't make sense, Jesus is still in control. And a lot of times, we're going to be in storms and we don't understand what's happening. Our job is to have faith. Our job is just to trust him. I might not be able to handle the storms, but I know that he can. And I'm in him and he's in me, so that means I'm going to be okay. Maybe you're going through a storm right now. And if you're not, well, you probably will soon, because that's just the way it works. So you can have confidence. You can trust the one who rides on the clouds, the one who can walk on the water. He can hold you up. Do you believe that? Because your life will demonstrate it if it's true. It says, "having on his head a golden crown." Now that's more like it, huh? A golden crown, not like the thorns that we crowned him with. We like seeing the golden crown on him. In Genesis chapter 3, verse 18, we find that thorns are part of the curse. So even though the King of Glory was crowned with our curse, that same brow that was covered by blood and sweat as he fought for our salvation will be covered with gold
as he comes in triumph like that, as he arrives in victory. And it says, and in his hand a sharp sickle. In verse 15, it says, and another angel came. So we have the Son of Man, and we're going to have three angels in this remaining part. And another angel came out of the temple, crying with a loud voice to him who sat on the cloud, thrust in your sickle and reap, for the time has come for you to reap, for the harvest of the earth is ripe. That's intense. That's some scary stuff. The word ripe there, zerah, you know, it basically means to become dry, to become withered. So you wouldn't think of it normally, like when something's ripe, you think of it, you know, juicy and, you know, ready. But not talking fruit. It's describing a wheat harvest. Right? You don't harvest wheat when it's green, but when it's dried out, when it's brown. So it's an interesting word. In fact, this word kind of has a negative sense, to become withered, to become dry. It seems that the idea here is that the earth is past due. It's time. It's overripe. I mean, it is time. And that means that God is going to judge the earth when it's overripe for judgment. When all of a sudden God can no longer let it go. God doesn't rush into judgment. But when it's time to come, or when the time has come, and that's what we're reading about, the earth is overripe. It has to happen. It has to transpire. Verse 16. So he who sat on the cloud thrust in his sickle on the earth, and the earth was reaped. Now, that's an all-consuming chapter, and I believe that we'll see this unfold, or all-consuming verse, but I believe we'll see that unfold in the next couple of chapters. That's basically a nice quick overview of what we're going to be reading about. Now, Jesus said something about this event in Matthew chapter 13, verse 24. He was saying parables at this point, and he said this, another parable he put forth to them, saying, the kingdom of heaven is like a man who sowed good seed in his field. But while men slept, his enemy came and sowed tares among the wheat and went his way. But when the grain had sprouted and produced a crop, the tares also appeared. So the servant of the owner came to him and said, sir, did you not sow good seeds into your field? How then does it have tares? And he said to them, an enemy has done this. And the servant said to him, do you want us then to go and gather them up? But he said, no, lest while you gather up the tares, you also uproot the wheat with them. But here's the instruction. Let both grow together until the harvest. And at the time of the harvest, I will say to the reapers, first gather together the tares, bind them into bundles and burn them. But then gather the wheat into my barn. Now, the disciples wanted a little bit of clarification in this. So a couple of verses later, we read this in Matthew 13, 36. Jesus sent the multitude away and went into the house, and his disciples came to him saying, explain to us the parables of the tares of the field. And we can be glad that they asked. It's good to ask questions. He answered and he said to them, he who sows the good seed is the Son of Man. The field is the world. We've seen that before. When we implement what we call expositional consistency, the field is always the world. And so the field is the world. The good seeds are the sons of the kingdom, but the tares are the sons of the wicked one. The enemy who sowed them is the devil. So he's just given us all of these little keys to unlock this. The harvest is the end of the age, and the reapers are angels. Therefore, as the tares are gathered and burned in the fire, so it will be at the end of this age. The Son of Man will send out his angels, and they will gather out of his kingdom all things that offend and those who practice lawlessness, and will cast them into the furnace of fire. There will be wailing and gnashing of teeth. Then the righteous will shine forth as the sun in the kingdom of their Father. He who has an ear, let him hear. Now, I think that Jesus is describing the very event that we're seeing here in the book of Revelation, the end of the age harvest. And it's interesting because the church has always had a mixture of true believers and false believers. And sometimes you just don't know which is which.
It isn't always easy to sort them out. Often we can tell by their fruit, but the truth is sometimes people flaunt fake fruit. Right? I don't know if you've ever seen, you know, wax fruit. I've never eaten it, but it sure can look real. It sure can look nice. And sometimes people come in and they got their Christianese down so smooth, and they come in and, oh, brother, I was so edified by your message. And then you find that they just leave and they're just living a carnal lifestyle. You know, they're double-minded. Jesus warned the church about false prophets. He said that we'd know them by their fruits too. When people are teaching false doctrine, well, then we need to point that out. But you know, sometimes it's hard to tell. Because the truth of the matter is, many a Christian has just kind of slidden back a bit. Many people have just like started their faith off like a bottle rocket and then started to fizzle a bit. And as they slide back, you got to wonder, is their carnality because they're a backslidden believer or because they've never been born again? You see, if I say I need to separate the wheat from the tares, I can end up harming some of the wheat in the process because I might not be so sure. You call yourself a Christian and you're doing this, and all of a sudden, you know, that's not my job. I have to, now, I'm to use the word to exhort and to rebuke and to speak the truth in love. But it really isn't my call to determine who goes up and who goes down. That's not for me. I just want to do what I can. I want to keep it real, and I want to share what the word declares. That's what I want to do. Jesus, on the other hand, he'll do a fine job of separating the wheat and the tares. That's what he's going to do. That's what we see here. The more important issue isn't so much about the guy next to you, right? The real issue isn't, is this person real? The real issue is, are you for real? That's much, much more important. And as I look at this, I see a warning for the people that are kind of, you know, people that play church. They think that by going to church, then I'm a Christian. It's easy to lessen by thinking going to church is what gets you to heaven and doing this is what gets you to heaven. Oh, I do tithe faithfully and oh, I do say my prayers at such and such time. That's not what gets you to heaven. Those are the fruits. We should be doing that. That should be a byproduct, a fruit. That shouldn't be a work. And there's a big difference. Receiving his gift at the cross and knowing him, that's what gets you to heaven. And we who are truly his children are called to grow together. Therefore, we obediently assemble, we study his word together, we worship together. That's why we do what we do. Being heaven bound starts with the realization that I need him and that I am a sinner. Not that I'm doing everything I need to do, so God's going to give me an attaboy and I get in. No, I need him because I am a sinner. I fall short. And I understand that Jesus didn't come to teach us lovely little sayings. He didn't come just to give us a code of ethics. A code of ethics gets no one to heaven. He came to die on the cross and pay for our sins. And then he rose again to prove that your sins have been paid for. And that is the gospel that we share. That's the truth. Many in church buy into a work system. Do this, do this, do this. Jesus doesn't say do, Jesus says done. And when you understand that it's done and you live for him, you'll find yourself naturally doing. It's so different. Opening your heart to God and asking Jesus to forgive you, that's what's going to get you in. And if you haven't done that, well, that's your single greatest need. That is the most important thing. That is what you know, there's nothing more important. And John tells us in 1 John chapter 5, verse 13, he says, "These things I have written to you who believe in the name of the Son of God, that you may know that you have eternal life." No one should walk out here saying, "Well, I hope I'm good enough." If you're hoping you're good enough, you're doomed. You're not good enough. That's not what gets you in. It's not about how good you are. It's about how great he is. And how much he loves you. Well, the wheat and the tares will be sorted. The posers, they'll be busted. That's the way it's going to be. And now we're reading in chapter 14 that Jesus is reaping the earth with this harvest of separating the wheat and the tares. And at this point in the world, it's time to finalize everything. Those who have faith in Christ will go to heaven and
The others who blaspheme Christ are set apart for the judgment of God. Now,

0: Once the wheat is separated from the tares, next we see the wrath of God is poured out in vengeance. Verse 17, then another angel came out of the temple, which is in heaven, he also having a sharp sickle. So Jesus isn't the only one with a sharp sickle here. The angel is equipped with his own curved blade, is what the word means, and used to harvest grapes here. Verse 18, and another angel came out from the altar, who had power over fire. I really didn't understand the implication of the power over fire. I do know that that word is used to describe lightning, and that made it kind of interesting. And he cried out with a loud voice, or a loud cry to him who had the sharp sickle, saying, thrust your sharp sickle and gather the clusters of the vine of the earth, for her grapes are fully ripe. Fully ripe. Different word there. It's ekmazo. It's a different word than dried up. Grapes aren't harvested when they're dried up like wheat, but when they're at their juiciest, when they are just bursting, right, full of juice. And now we see imagery of awful carnage. There's real no easy way to dance around this. You know, the imagery is graphic. The spurting of grape juice under the bare feet of someone stepping on it is compared to the splattering of bloodshed that happens to the human race. It's horrible. Verse 19, so the angel thrust his sickle into the earth and gathered the vine of the earth and threw it into the great winepress of the wrath of God. And this is where we get the term grapes of wrath. This is where that all comes from. This intense picture of judgment, which inspired the famous song, the Battle Hymn of the Republic. Now, you know the song. Right? Mine eyes have seen the glory of the coming of the Lord. He's trampling out the vintage where the grapes of wrath are stored. He hath loosed the fateful lightning of his terrible swift sword. His truth is marching on. And it will. Nothing's going to stop it. Glory, glory, hallelujah. And if you read the rest of the verses, you'll realize that you only learn the first verse if in school. Because the other verses are pretty clear about the glory of the Lord. It was written in 1861. Julia Ward Howe wrote it after visiting Abraham Lincoln at the White House and having visited the Union Army camp on the Potomac River during the war. Verse 20, and the wine press was trampled outside the city. And the blood came out of the winepress up to the horses' bridles for 1,600 furlong. Now it's interesting, the winepress trampled outside of the city. Again, you know, some will say, well, that's a picture of Jesus because that's where the judgment happened, just outside of the city of Jerusalem. But what we're reading here is almost incomprehensible. Just the amount of blood.
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2: Today's program is part two of the message, Restoring the Fallen, preached by Pastor Jared Gritton from Galatians 6:1. Remember, in part one, we learned about the problem, that we need to be aware of the shortcomings of our brothers and sisters in Christ. And when we see one of them fall, we should immediately seek to help them up. We also started learning about the purpose, that the reason we are to help another Christian who has fallen in sin is to restore them, not to condemn them. We continue now hearing about the example of the Pharisee.
3: The Pharisee looks at other people's flaws, and this is the reason, to elevate themselves. Remember the Pharisee's prayer versus the publican? The Pharisee looked at the publican, and he knew of the publican's sins. And so the Pharisee says to God, "Lord, I thank thee I'm not as other men are." He judged other people's sins. He was right that they were sin, but he failed to judge himself. And he judged other people for the purpose of elevating himself. We notice in Matthew chapter number 7, however, there's a right why. It says in verse 5, "Thou hypocrite, first cast out the beam out of thine own eye, and then thou shalt see clearly to cast out the mote out of thy brother's eye." The mote speaks of a splinter. Now notice, I don't know about you, but I don't like to have a splinter in my eye. That hurts. And here he's saying, judge clearly, judge righteously, so that you can heal. There is a healing judgment. And that's the judgment that you and I need. Why do I see the sin in someone else's life? If it's not that I might be able to heal and help them, then I've got a problem in my own heart. Back to Galatians chapter number 6 and verse number 1. I think again we see in verse 1 that same reason. Why do I see the sin in my brother's life? That I might restore him. That I might heal him. That I might help him. Because I don't want him to be hurt. Because I don't want him to stay down. Because I don't want his life to have the full impact of living in the flesh. I want him to walk with God. I want him to be fruitful. And all of this, we see, is a reflection of the Lord Jesus Christ. Restoring the fallen is what Jesus does. Psalm 23, "The Lord is my shepherd, I shall not want. He maketh me to lie down in green pastures. He leadeth me beside the still waters." He does what? He restoreth my soul. Now, the picture there of a shepherd to the sheep, and if you study it out, sheep can actually get to where they are flat on their back. And when they're flat on their back, they're like me after Thanksgiving dinner. They can't get up. They're stuck. And in that condition, they're not just vulnerable to the adversaries. They're not just vulnerable to the predators, but they actually can lose circulation to their legs. And if they're in that position for very long, they'll die. And so the shepherd keeps an eye on his sheep, and he sees the one that is cast. And he goes to that sheep, and he restores the sheep. When you and I see a brother and sister in Christ in sin, overtaken, overcome, and we go to them to restore them, we are doing a Christ-like work. We're doing a Christ-like work. And that's what we desire in these verses. Remember the fruit of the Spirit: love, joy, peace, long-suffering, gentleness, goodness, faith, meekness, temperance. We could summarize it all in this. It's a Christ-likeness. And so the way that character manifests itself in action is that we find those that are cast down and we restore them. And the Lord uses us. Notice in verse number 1, though, the prerequisites. Before we go, notice there's two prerequisites. It says, first of all, "If a man be overtaken in a fault, ye which are spiritual." Restore such a one in the spirit of meekness. Two prerequisites are given. The first one is the filling of the Spirit, ye which are spiritual. Now, this isn't an arrogant thing. This isn't someone making the proud assessment of themselves. Well, I'm the spiritual one in the room. I'll take care of this. Clearly, such an attitude would not only not help those that are overtaken, it demonstrates yet another one of the brethren is already overtaken. Overtaken by pride. In the context, rather, of Galatians chapter 6 and verse number 1, it's referring to those who have not gone back to the law, who are not leaning on the arm of the flesh, but rather, these are the ones who are walking in the Spirit. Ye which are spiritual. Ye that are still walking by the Spirit. To be spiritual is to be walking in the Spirit. I want you to understand that restoring someone today who's fallen, reaching the lost, is not possible through the power of our own persuasiveness. You find a brother who's in sin, it's not just how good we are with words. It's not in our education or knowledge. It's not in our emotion whereby we can succeed in restoring the fallen. It's only by the power of the indwelling Holy Spirit. We need Him to guide us. We need Him to empower us. Even more, we need the Holy Spirit to touch the heart of the one who's fallen. We can't do that. You ever talk to somebody and you pour your heart out to them and they're unmoved? You just say, I just wish I could reach inside and grab a hold of their heart. I can't do that. You can't do that. Who can do that? The Spirit of God alone. So then how do we go? We go only in the Spirit. Walking in the Spirit. Before we try to restore someone that's overtaken, we have to ask ourselves, am I walking in the Spirit? Am I depending on His power or my own to do this spiritual work? Have I bathed the situation in prayer? And am I going in a spirit of prayer? Only then will I have the impact of one filled with the Spirit. It's not just saying, oh, they're cast down. Let me go and help them. It's saying, as I go, Lord, You restore them. Give me words to say. If You could use me, Lord, I'm available to You. Help me. But only You can do it. Lord, I need You in this hour with the words that I say, the manner in which I go. Notice the manner in which we go. And that's the second thing. We need the filling of the Spirit. We need the fruit of the Spirit. There's one fruit in particular. He says, you at your spiritual restore such a one in the spirit of meekness. Again, the context, the thing that we saw immediately before this, walk in the Spirit and the fruit of the Spirit, that love. We need that love to motivate us. We need that fruit of the Spirit, peace. That's what we're seeking in their life. We need meekness because we have truth, but we don't want to hurt them with the truth. One commentator said, meekness is the temper of spirit towards God, whereby we accept His dealings without disputing. And towards men, it's where we endure meekly their provocations. We do not withdraw ourselves from the burdens which their sins impose upon us. That meekness is being willing to endure a little bit. You might go to somebody who's fallen and they might say, don't judge me. They might question your motives. That's why we need meekness. I say, Lord, I'll endure the accusations. Lord, I'm here to help them. It's not about me. It's about You. It's about them. We need such meekness. 2 Timothy chapter 2 and verse 25, it says that Timothy, Paul, as he speaks to him, he says that Timothy in meekness instruct those that oppose themselves. The reality is, as H.A. Ironside pointed out, a hard critical spirit will drive the failing one deeper into sin. But a loving, tender word accompanied by gracious effort will often result in saving him from further declension. Now, I personally have spoken with fallen Christians, even ones who are considering walking away from the faith altogether. And one of the most frustrating things for them as well as for me is what other Christians have done and said to them in their hour of need. They see them in their issue and instead of speaking those words that Christ would speak, come unto me. Come, let's reason together, saith the Lord. Instead, it's words of condemnation. It's words of, you know, you fool, what are you doing? How could you do these things? There is no spirit of meekness in them. And it just drives them further into their sin. Again, Jesus' words, take my yoke upon you and learn of me, for I am meek and lowly in heart. We see how the Good Shepherd restores our soul, and it's that example that we must follow. So if we're going to restore the fallen, we have to be filled with the Spirit, and it must be the fruit of the Spirit that's on display in our lives. And the final point that I want to make this morning is this, as we notice in this passage, we need the perception of ourselves, perception of truth regarding ourselves. Look at what he says at the very end. He says, considering thyself, lest thou also be tempted. There's a warning here. Even those who are spiritual, those who are walking in the Spirit, can cease to walk in the Spirit and walk after the flesh. That's possible to every one of us. Now, if you're saved, you'll never lose the Spirit. We're indwelt by the Spirit of God permanently. We're sealed by Him to the day of redemption. However, whether we're filled with the Spirit or not is conditional. And we may be walking in the Spirit today and walking in the flesh tomorrow. And if we're in the flesh, we're opening ourselves up to temptation and sin. Again, he says, considering thyself, lest thou also be tempted. If you're going to restore the fallen, what are you tempted by? What's the temptation? Well, I think tempted towards anger, tempted towards pride, spiritual pride, tempted towards the sin the fallen individuals fallen in themselves, maybe tempted towards apathy. What's the temptation? The answer to all that is yes and yes and yes and yes. There is no shortage of temptation. We just have to be constantly aware of the reality that we've already studied in Galatians, that evil is present with me. That indwelling presence of sin is real within me. 1 John chapter number 1, if we say that we have no sin, we deceive ourselves. I have to be aware of my own struggles. By the way, if I'm aware of my own struggles and my own propensity to do evil outside of God's deliverance, then how can I be filled with pride like the Pharisee looking at the one that's fallen? How true is the statement, there but for the grace of God go I? I think also we have to understand how many have been defeated. Great men of God. Noah, who walked with God, fell into sin. David, the man after God's own heart, the sweet psalmist of Israel, was overtaken by sin. Solomon, called Jedidiah, beloved of the Lord, the wisest man who ever lived, fell to temptation. Demas, that early church, a co-worker of the Apostle Paul, one that Paul lauded in his early epistles. By the end, he said, Demas hath forsaken me. So then we all have to say, the Bible's true when it says, let him that thinketh he standeth take heed lest he fall. Consider yourself lest you be tempted. How we all need to hear this. How we all need to hear this. You will never grow to a place in your life where you will cease to have temptation. When we studied the walking in the Spirit rather than walking in the flesh, we again remember the truth that the flesh never improves in us. The godliest saint still has within him the most ugly, horrifying flesh. Sin present in me. I have, unfortunately, witnessed individuals who have been mightily used by God, ones who are used by God to help the fallen, and yet themselves end up overtaken by sin. Pastors, deacons, and their lives are in ruin. I hope that you don't come in here today spiritually thinking you've got it made. I hope that none of us are walking ignorant of his devices. The wisdom in all of this and this truth is this. Number one, judge yourself. The Bible says if we would judge ourselves, we would not be judged. You remember those words of Matthew chapter number 7? Remember where he says, judge not, lest ye be judged. He said, before you get the mote out of your brother's eye, get rid of the beam that's in your own eye. And of course, the picture there is grotesque. Imagine going to the ophthalmologist, and as you walk in, there's a guy and he's got a whole tree growing out of his eye. And he says, now let me look into your eye. You'd be like, don't even touch me, buddy. You got something much bigger than my problem that you need to deal with. And that's the reality. We must judge ourselves. If we don't judge ourselves, if we don't ever put ourselves under the microscope, if we don't ever look into that perfect law of liberty, as it talks about in James chapter 1, and see our own reflection in the Word of God, then we're going to be full of pride and we're going to fall. Judge yourself. Second thing, and that is walk circumspectly. Walk looking around. Walk, keep your eyes wide open, looking for the dangers. And I'm talking about spiritual dangers all around. That's what the warning is. When we were in Lima, Peru on last Saturday, we went to a place where they're doing a church plant. Right now, it's the church is meeting in a storefront. And they showed us where they had already poured the concrete and they had the main beams up. Well, you'll see that in pictures tonight. But while we were out there, I think it was Nathaniel Palchevsky warned me, there was a piece of wood, just a strip of wood, and it had nails sticking out of it. It was just laying on the ground. So, oh, thank you. And I reached down and I flipped it over because I get careless and I didn't want those nails poking into somebody's foot. Probably not 5 minutes later, guess who stepped on a nail? The exact same board. It was me. I did it. I don't know how I flipped it over and stepped on it, but I felt that nail come right up against my foot. Praise God, it didn't break skin. What was I doing? I said to myself, well, that was stupid. I was just warned. I look around out here. I see there's exposed nails. I could have ended up with an infection in my foot because I was careless. And so it is, if we're spiritually careless, who knows what we're going to step into? Don't be careless. Be watching. Jesus said, watch and pray that ye enter not into temptation. And then finally, and most importantly, keep walking in the Spirit. The Bible says, walk humbly with thy God. Be led by the Spirit. Stay near the cross. Here in just a few moments, we're going to celebrate, remember the Lord's death by communion. What's the purpose? It's keeping us near the cross. What made the difference for us? Why we're here? Walk in the Spirit. It's the only way to not fulfill the lust of the flesh. And so as we look at this passage, God has a plan within the family. When one brother or sister is overtaken by a sin, it's up to us all to judge ourselves, to see, am I in the Spirit? To say, Lord, you showed me this issue in their life for a reason. Lord, I'll go if you want me to go. I'll be the one. I'll say what you want me to say. But Lord, you've got to go. And I want to depend on you. And I want to be a help. And Lord, I'll bear the burden. I'll be willing to endure their criticism, their false accusations. I'll go and I won't retaliate. Lord, help me. When the brother or sister has fallen, that we weep, that we pray, that we reach out, that we lift them up. Maybe this morning you're here and you're one of the fallen. Maybe the sin in your life isn't one that is obvious to everybody around you. Maybe to this point you've been able to keep it hidden. Maybe today you say, oh, I've fallen and I've fallen hard. Well, I first of all want to encourage you today that our God is not one who just says, let's amputate. He's the one who says, I want to restore you. come to me so that I can get you back. Come to me so that you're back to being used of me. Come to me so that you're back growing again. Come to me so that you're abiding in the vine and I make your life fruitful. You've got to believe him. And you've got to act on his invitation. Nobody can force you. But I am so thankful to read of a God who's ready to forgive. Revelation chapter number 2, with that fallen church of Ephesus, the Lord said to them, remember from where you're fallen. Remember where you were. Remember how you were saved. Remember what Christ has done. Remember who you are by his grace. Remember what he's made you. Remember what he's called you to. Remember. And then he says, repent. Deal with the sin and come to the Lord and say, Lord, take it away. I want you. As was sung a little earlier, you're my exceeding great reward. You're my treasure. I want you, not this sin. And then finally, he says, then go and do the first works. Get back to doing what you did when you first were saved. Get back to the love of God and the study of his word and the prayer and the fellowship of the saints. Get back. But it all starts with that first step. Remember, you're fallen today. Remember, repent, and return. The Lord waits. Ready to forgive. Aren't you glad today those words are true? If we confess our sin, he is faithful and just to forgive us our sins and cleanse us from all unrighteousness. We can have fellowship with God again. We don't have to stay in the slums of defeat and sin. We can have victory. We can have that peace and know that fellowship again. The joy of the Lord can be restored. Return to God.
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4: 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The Academy was established under the direction of George Bancroft, Secretary of Navy under President James Polk. Bancroft was also known as the father of American history, having written the first comprehensive history of the U.S. He wrote that the divine being should be known not as a distant providence, but as God present in the flesh, amid the sorrows protracted during centuries, carried peace into the bosom of humanity.
3: This has been an American Minute with Bill Federer. 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
1: And friends, thank you for joining us on Crosstalk today. I think you'll find our topic rather interesting. You know, whether it's during the biblical times, the Philistines, the Canaanites, the Midianites, or the Amalekites, or in more modern times, the rampant spreading of anti-Semitism or entities like Hamas, Hezbollah, Iran, Turkey, or Islam as a whole, or whether it's the future Gog and Magog, Israel has been hated and has been warred against. Did you know that there have been more resolutions against Israel before the

0: homeland for the Jewish people. Like, they have the right to live here. And that's a God-given right. It's a historic right. And it's a people group that they have deep history. You know, when we dig here in Israel, you're digging up lots of Jewish things. And so you have that historical connection to land. You have, you know, the promises of God as well. And so we believe a Zionist is one, and it could be anybody. It can be a Hindu, it could be a Jew, it could be a Christian, whoever. A Zionist is one that believes that the Jews have the right to live here in the land of Israel. A Christian Zionist is one who gets that from Scripture, gets that from even Jesus himself. You know, when he was ready to ascend, and the disciples are like, okay, now you're going to set up your kingdom. He didn't say, no, you numbskulls, I'm not setting up a kingdom. You blew it. You know, all my promises are now over to the church. He didn't say that. He said, you know what, just do what I told you to do. Be about the business that my Father wants you to be about, and, you know, go tell the world the message. So it was from Jesus himself, this idea that, yeah, there is going to be a kingdom. There is going to be a messianic, physical, earthly kingdom, but that's yet not yet. It's coming, and that has to do with the nation of Israel and the promises. And we, as Christians, get to share in that. It's a wonderful thing. The Bible calls us the wild olive tree. Israel's the cultivated olive tree. Sometimes we think, well, you know, we've replaced Israel. Well, we're the cultivated olive tree. No, we're the frumpy olive tree, and God is allowing us, because some of the branches have been broken off of the cultivated tree because of unbelief, that we get to share in those blessings. But that doesn't mean we've replaced Israel. That doesn't mean the blessings God gave to Abraham, Isaac, and Jacob and their physical descendants are to us. We get great blessings, too, that God gives the church, but there is a distinction between the two, although we will have, I think we'll be sharing in the ruling and reigning with Christ in the millennium and beyond.
1: Mm-hmm. So in your book, you write, how we think about Israel matters. And I'd like to ask you, in what way? How does it matter for us and how we think about Israel?
0: All right, so in the context of an American, we live in a country that is pretty far away from Israel, and you wouldn't think that it would come up much, but it does. You turn on your TV, you're going to see something about Israel, negative or positive, probably negative. You're going to have social media, especially a lot of videos that are mostly anti-Israel, anti-Jew. You're going to have opportunities to come across Jewish people in America because they live in diaspora still. Not all of them have returned. About half have returned to Israel, but there's still a lot that could be your neighbor or your doctor or whatever. And so we are going to have how we think about Israel has real world implications. Also, who we elect, you know, do we want to elect someone that's going to help support Israel? You know, people are saying, well, we shouldn't give aid to Israel. And as far as aid goes, Israel is an up and coming country. They're very high tech and savvy, and they're doing really well. And despite a horrible, you know, what you would think would be a horrible economy. So it's not like they need it's not like a third world country, but where they really need our aid is in our military systems. But when we give them a military system, or we give them aid and they buy our military systems, it does help America, by the way. They take what we give them, Jim, and they make it better. So it's actually helping protect Americans. Their intelligence is top shelf, and they're sharing all of that with us. I'm sure Israel has saved us from dozens of terrorist attacks. You know, we don't know any of that because I'm sure it's kept under wraps, but I'm positive that that has happened. So do we want to elect someone for Congress or even state government? Because, you know, Illinois has a good law that is anti-BDS, the anti-boycott, divest from Israel. Mm-hmm. And so we are saying in Illinois currently that we don't believe in BDS. We don't believe that we shouldn't invest in Israel companies with our pensions and things. But Illinois right now is trying to abolish that good law. So Wisconsin, where you live, and other places, we have opportunities to vote in pro-Israel

0: ask you also, though, about this matter of the fact that so many Jews today just do not recognize Jesus as being the Messiah. And I think it's also important to point out, and some said, well, we're worshiping a different God then. I'd like you to address that aspect. And some have asked, well, do Jews have a different way of salvation? So address that, if you would, as well.
1: Yeah, so let me take the last one first. There's one way of salvation. And I think the way of salvation has been the same from the start. You have to put your faith in the Lord. And now we know all the details of God's plan of redemption. We know there is a person by the name of Yeshua, Jesus, who was born of a virgin, fulfilled all the prophecies, and lived a perfect life, but gave himself a sacrifice for our sins. He is, in fact, the Son of God himself. And those that put their faith in him, believe in him, will be saved. That's the same for Jew or Gentile. That's how Paul got saved in the Bible. That's how Mary, the mother of Jesus, would have needed to get saved. Mm-hmm. Although some teach that she was conceived immaculately. No, Jesus was, but she needed a Savior. Yeah. And so does the Pope and Billy Graham and my Jewish friends. Everybody, there's no salvation outside of Jesus. He's the way, the truth, and the life. But most of our Jewish people, the only Christianity they know is like the Orthodox style, which is very light on, the gospel and scripture, and they usually have those things really messed up. Or they know nothing. They don't know anything about Jesus. We just kind of think they rejected him, they hate him, but they don't. Most of the Jewish people that I've been ministering to, they don't know anything. And I get to tell them like all the things that he's done and all the things he does for me. So to me, that's the key is there's one way of salvation, but there's a lot of, people that reject that. And not just Jews, think about the early church. There were the whole early church was Jewish. It was only later that the Gentiles started to believe, and you have Cornelius and you have other people, and the gospel went to the Gentiles too. But the whole early church was in Jerusalem, and eventually it went over to Antioch, and that's where they were first called Christians. So our faith is kind of, I would call, a Jewish faith, and it's the full fulfillment of God's plan of redemption that was promised in Genesis 3, mm-hmm. and all the prophecies spoke of this redemption and this Messiah. So we need to share that message with everybody, and if we are anti-Jew, even those that aren't in faith, how are they going to hear? How will they ever hear the gospel unless we love them? Like, we should love everybody, but I think we should have a special love for the Jewish people. Paul said that he would give up his own salvation if his kinsmen could be saved. Now, I don't know if I can honestly say that I would do that, but he said it, and I think that's the heart we should have for the Jewish people.
0: Section 2 of your book it exposes anti-Semitism, and we're just going to be able to scratch the surface on this, and we can't go into deep detail, but if you would just make a comment on this, because we've seen so many examples through our university campuses, but not alone there. In your book, you talk about the Putinistas, the phony conservatives, the pseudo-libertarians, the propagandists, and the blood libelists as well. Your comments on this aspect of anti-Semitism.
1: It's really odd to me that you have, I thought, pretty good people, Candace Owens, we all had some respect for some years ago, and Tucker Carlson. They seem to be, good on conservative issues, but they've really fallen off hard on this issue of Israel and the Jewish people. I don't understand it. The chapters that you're referring to on the Putinistas and the blood libels and all of that were written by my co-author, Phil Stringer. Mm-hmm. And he really gets into that, and I think he did a really good job. And his feeling is, you don't just change your feelings, because they weren't this way 5 years ago. So something's happened. He suggested that there's money involved, but I don't know. I hesitate to say stuff like that. But here's what's odd: such conservative people would have this sudden change in their feeling toward Israel, points to a demonic attack against Israel, a spiritual war. Again, it doesn't make any sense. Why did Hitler hate the Jewish people so much? No one can explain that. Well, I can explain it, because in Revelation it talks about a red dragon that is

0: continues to exist.
1: Against all odds, yeah. Yeah.
0: Pastor Jim Scudder with us today. And friends, I'd like to open our phone lines. If you have a question you'd like to ask of our guest here today, again, the book is called The Spiritual War Against Israel. Our phone number to Crosstalk, 1-800-733-9829. 1-800-733-9829. 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And again, this is put in the book that Pastor Scudder has written with Dr. Phil Stringer, The Spiritual War Against Israel, Defending Biblical Zionism and Understanding Israel's Place in God's Prophetic Plan. The number to Crosstalk here, 800-733-9829. 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It's on Amazon as well, but you'll find the information available there. Just before we pick up our first call, let me just ask you this, Pastor Jim, and we're just down to a minute here before we have to take the break. But the question is, many people have had, of all the people groups in the world and all the countries in the world, why Israel? Why is Israel so special to God?
1: You know, it's interesting, isn't it? Why did he select Abraham? And I think, of course, he knew Abraham had faith and would believe, but they weren't a mighty people. They were rebellious often. And I think it's just God saying, hey, I'm a God of grace. I'm a God of mercy. I'm a God of love. And that's what I think is grace always surprises us.
0: Mm-hmm.
1: It's the way God does it. It's not the way we would expect to do it. But he has promised them these things, and I believe there's going to be a day that they will believe as a nation. Of course, we see more Jewish people today that are saved in human history. I think they said there's over a million that at least claim that they have received by faith Jesus, and that's incredible. And there's an upswelling here in Israel right now of people. They were like watching YouTube videos that have the gospel in it, and it's really exciting to see. But there's a great future ahead for the nation of Israel, but they need to know who Jesus is.
0: Amen. And friends, that's why we exist, so people know who Jesus is. We'll be back in 1 minute, and you're listening to Crosstalk. We'll pick up with the phone calls after the break. Lines are packed, so we'll come back and take calls here coming in today. We'll be back in 1 minute. This is Crosstalk on VCY America.
2: 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I've been studying through the book of Daniel on Sunday nights. We got to Daniel chapter 6. And you know what I noticed? Daniel was someone that regularly prayed 3 times a day, as was his custom to do since early days. And I thought, that's interesting. Since early days. Now, we know he was taken into captivity as a teenager. And so he clearly had some very godly parents and influence. But he was also being influenced by people like Solomon. Because when I heard that he was practicing his prayers 3 times a day as an early child, I thought he clearly was reading Solomon. So I went and I studied some of the things Solomon talked about. And you know what I came up with? I came up with 16 things that Solomon says that the young people should do. And Daniel was doing every one of them. Folks, I highly urge you to study the advice given by Solomon to our young people today. They need it more than ever.
0: Yes, friends, it's a spiritual war against Israel. With us today, Pastor Jim Scudder, senior pastor at Quentin Road Baptist Church in Lake Zurich, Illinois. Let's go right to the phone lines, and we'll begin Dallas, Texas. John, you're on the air.
3: Yeah, thank you, Jim. Hopefully, Jim Scudder has a good idea for me. I lived in Israel for almost 7 years. I applied for citizenship. They said that they'd give me citizenship if I converted to Judaism. I couldn't do that. Anyway, long story short, I'm persona non grata now. Any ideas on how I might be able to get, I'd like to get my visiting rights back in Israel. Any good ideas on that, Jim?
0: Okay.
1: I don't know. I'm not an expert in their immigration policy. I do know that Joel Rosenberg was given citizenship.

0: seeks greater restrictions on freedom of religion. Number two on the list, Mozambique. That's where Muslim radicals are running the show and launching hundreds of attacks on churches every year. This is SRN News. A former Air Canada pilot is facing a charge of flying for years without a proper license.
1: Jeffrey Wall operated as an airline captain for more than 900 flights between 2009 and last year. But Deputy Police Chief Nick Milinovich says Wall did not have a license to fly large commercial passenger planes. Wall is accused of using fraudulent documents to pass as a pilot. Air Canada claims safety was not compromised, and Wall was removed once it was learned he was not properly licensed. Police say he made more than $2 million as a pilot. I'm Ed Donahue.
0: Democrat Javier Becerra and Republican Steve Hilton will face each other in California's governor's race this fall. Republican Hilton is a conservative commentator backed up by President Trump. Democrat Becerra, meanwhile, a former state attorney general and U.S. health secretary. You'll find more on these stories at srnnews.com.
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6: Study recently finds 64 online abortion pill vendors are violating FDA safety regulations. We're going to be talking about this on Faith and Freedom. I'm Matt Staver, founder and chairman of Liberty Counsel. Joining me is Holly Mead.
7: Well, you know, this study, which was recently released by the Charlotte Lozier Institute, found that 64 drug sellers, which is 81% of the online vendors, are willing to dispense mifepristone to women beyond the FDA's 10-week gestational limit for the drug. I mean, there is no stopping these people from making money for killing unborn children and harming these women.
6: I know, and the report also noted that 10 companies are violating federal law by selling unapproved and misbranded abortion drugs, while 8 online-only vendors are violating the federal Comstock Act and state abortion bans by shipping the drugs into pro-life states.
7: You know, and that's a question I have. What about the Comstock Act? I mean, Justice Thomas brought that up in the recent Supreme Court argument, but why is that just being ignored? That is a federal law.
6: You know, this is the Trump administration needs to

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0: Welcome to Talk Truth, the radio ministry of Gary Clark. Gary has been teaching God's Word for almost 40 years in Southwest Florida and serves as the pastor and founder of Fellowship Church of Inglewood, where we love Jesus and we love people. My name is Roger Johnson, and our hope for today is that you'll be encouraged and motivated to live your life for Jesus Christ. Here's Pastor Gary with today's message.
1: I don't see this till Sunday morning. What's on that screen? You and I see it together. Amen. We write it, put it out there, and then we learn together. That's why sometimes I'm like wondering. Here we go. Say this with me. This is the words of Jesus. The words of Jesus. When? At his baptism. Who's the only writer that records them for us? Did Luke do it? No. Mark? No. John? No. Matthew? Say it with me. Jesus' words, letters in red. Suffer it to be so now, for thus it becomes us to fulfill all righteousness. So what's our message on today? That right there. What can we learn from that right there? Let's see what we can do. What did Jesus think about baptism? That's what we're talking about today. And what can we learn from this event? And these brief words. Don't you want to know? Say. I mean, really? To be honest with you, sometimes I get sick and tired wondering what other people think. When it comes to the Bible, when it comes to Jesus, when it comes to ways to heaven, because so many people just get it wrong. If you study these words, I'm going to tell you something right now, you ain't going to get it wrong. Amen? This is the Son of the living God. Let's look at his words. To think that there's actual words that our Savior, who came, was born of a virgin. He lived. He went to the cross. He died on the cross for us. His blood saves us. To think the one that rose from the dead, Jesus, the one who's seated at the right hand of God the Father, where he ever lives to make intercession for us now, the one who saves us, to think that we can see his words. Wow. You know, when you lose somebody you love, you think about the last things they said to you. The last thing my father-in-law said to me was on Wednesday night. I was over there at their home, and Miss Jenny cooked supper. And she asked him, "Do you think Gary would like to come over for supper?" Here's my answer. Absolutely.

I told Kim, I never, ever want to say no to your mother when it comes to supper. A, I like to eat, and she's a fantastic cook. But also, she deserves us to come over. Amen? God gave this family to me as a gift to me. And so we went, and we're done. Oh, it was good. I ate like a pig, like a pig. I mean, I ate like a pig, a big pig. I ate so much. I went home and weighed. I nearly fell over. And since that meal, I have not had one carb or one taste of sugar. And that was like 16 days ago, 15 days ago. That's how much I ate that night, just to give you an idea. It put me into shock. My point is, though, the last night I'm sitting there in the chair. Don's right here. He's not speaking much. You know something's wrong. He's been struggling, but he's still a doer. I mean, he had put on trim that day and been working at his home. But he told me, he said, I walked with Danny and Abby the other day around the neighborhood. He said, and I couldn't remember where I was. And tears welled up in his eyes. He said, but little Danny, the six-year-old, the one full of energy, the one who's always way out front, come back. She's always that way. She came back and grabbed my hand and never let go until we got home. To me, that's a special thing. Because if you know Danny, that don't happen. You have to tell Danny and then tell her three times. Amen? The last words. The last words and the words of Jesus ought to mean something to us. Y'all hear me? So here it is. Suffer it to be so now. Let's look at these and we'll finish in maybe 10 minutes if we can, if y'all just hush. Here we go. Come on. Jesus told John, say it with me loud. Do it and do it now. Not do it and do it now. I don't believe that. Do it and do it now. Then comes Jesus from Galilee to Jordan unto John to be baptized of him. That's why Jesus came. That was the purpose. Amen. We see this is why he came. Then comes Jesus from Galilee to Jordan unto John to be baptized of him. This was the purpose. There's no argument here. Suffer it to be so now. Jesus was doing this, say it with me, because it needed to be. You think I traveled all the way from Nazareth? Where is the Jordan? Oh, there's a Jordan by Galilee. This ain't the Jordan. It's the same river, but the river runs down to the Dead Sea. And guess where John was? He won't up here at this part. No, he's down there in the Judean wilderness, baptizing. It's really, he's almost in Jordan. And that's where I've been there many, many times. But we always baptize, when we baptize folks over in Israel, we baptize up here because it's really nice. Down here, it ain't so nice. So Jesus had to make a long journey. You think we'll come all this way whistling Dixie here? Is that what we're doing? Come on. Why did Jesus get baptized? And what does suffer it to be so now? Why did all this happen? Would you say, we're going to learn two things today. And if we learn them together, it'll be pretty important today. Here we go. Number one, Jesus was being obedient to his Father's will. Say that with me. Jesus was being obedient to his Father's will. Everything today seems like it's up for opinion in the church. You need to be baptized because Jesus was baptized and he told you to be baptized. Yeah, but. You better enjoy that life right now while you got it, because the yeah, but's going to stop one day. Y'all hear me, yes or no? I would rather, yeah, get my butt in line right here. How about that? Yes or no? Yeah, but. If you were baptized as a young baby, you didn't know what you were doing. Come on, you know that as well as I do. It wasn't a bad thing.
that you're being dedicated to the Lord. I get that, but it is a bad thing if you think being baptized as a baby saves you. That's a bad thing. It doesn't save you. If that's the case, let's wash them all. Amen? Let's wash them all. So everybody can go to heaven. Nobody will go to hell. How about we go wash them all today? If you thought you could wash babies like that and put stuff on them, I'd never sleep. I wouldn't even sleep. I'd sleep an hour if I could go out there and wash babies and make sure they wouldn't go to hell. Go to hell. We'll go to hell. It ain't that simple. You got to believe with your heart that God raised Jesus from the dead. Yes or no? So you need to be baptized. I mean, he was obedient to his Father's will. John was right to say what he said, though. John the Baptist is exactly right to say what he said. I think he was right. He was baptizing. John was baptizing people unto repentance, sinners, people, humans. He was saying, baptize, and you need to be baptized. You need to have your sins washed away. You need to have cleansing and forgiveness. But those sins really weren't washed away. Remember, he's baptizing unto repentance. He's baptizing to get them to change their life, to change their ways, to start following God. Okay? He was right. Jesus didn't need that. He said, there's one greater coming who's going to baptize you with the Holy Ghost. One day one's coming who's going to wash your sins away. He's not just going to point you in the right direction and show you that, that you need to put your faith in God like I'm trying to do here, but he's actually going to baptize you with fire, with the Holy Ghost. He's going to seal you into the day of redemption. It's going to happen one day. It's obvious that Jesus did not need to be baptized unto what? Say this with me, Jesus never sinned. Say that with me. Jesus never sinned. One more time. Jesus never sinned. There are churches that teach Jesus sinned. We're so big today on trying to get Jesus down to our level. He came, was born of a virgin. He's the God-man. He was 100% man, yes. He was 100% God, yes. His father, not Joseph, was his father. You understand that? Yes or no? The Holy Spirit, the living God, impregnated Mary. Do I understand that? I don't understand it, but I know this. If he can take dust, breathe into it and become life, that's what he did. Then he did this, and I got no problem with it. Amen or oh me. And all life comes from God, whether you like it or not. Sometimes I'm talking like this or on the radio, and some of you don't believe in life at conception. That's because you don't believe the Bible. You believe somebody else. I want to try to get you to think like Jesus thinks, not like Gary thinks. Let's think like Jesus thinks. How about it? Yes or no? Come on, guys. He was right. Jesus was not a sinner. Jesus did not need to get baptized unto repentance. Repentance means to turn and go the other way. Jesus didn't need to turn because he was the way. Amen. So John was right to say what he said. So why was Jesus baptized? Not like all the other people were. They were baptized unto repentance. Jesus was baptized to show his what? To his what? That's big today. Jesus says to his disciples and to you and me today, go ye therefore and teach all nations, baptizing them in the name of the Father and the Son and the Holy Spirit, the Holy Ghost, teaching them. That's what we're trying to do right today, to teach, to observe all things whatsoever I've commanded you. And lo, I'm with you always, even unto the end of the world. Amen. Amen. This is God's will. This is the Father's will. Jesus was obedient to the Father's will. This was also going to be the plan of God down through the ages now for people to be baptized unto repentance. No, we're baptized to show that we put our faith and trust in Jesus Christ. We believe he died and was what? Buried and he what? Rose from the dead. The form of baptism that is, I believe, taught in the scripture is immersion. Can you say immersion? Baptist people didn't make this up. Are you kidding me? It's the Bible. How you know it was immersion? Well, you can always go back to the Greek word if you'd like. Let's do it. Dean, are you here? You're Greek. You speak Greek. Here we go. Baptizo.
What does it mean?

to go under. It means to actually to immerse. The word immerse in Greek, if you're speaking about immersing or dunking or something like that, what would that word be? Do you know what that word might be? See, there it is again. Did you see that? Yes or no? So in the Greek language, even when you're not speaking about baptism, you're just talking about dunking somebody or putting their head under, whatever. It's the same word. Isn't it great having somebody Greek in your audience? Can we thank the Lord for Dina? Come on. But don't put her too high up on a pedestal. It ain't like she went off to Greek school. She was born in a home, okay? She was born in a Greek house. You did go to Greek school? You did. You went to Greek school too as a kid. Yeah, okay, I hear you. You don't want to mess with me on my Greek, I'm going to tell you. Here we go. It's clear that we've been told to baptize straight from the Lord Jesus Christ himself. Roger's flashing the light. We got to go. Here we go. We are sinners and we need to repent and turn to the Savior. That's what we need to do. We see that. He was obedient to his Father's will. We must what? Be what? In case you think you're old. How many is too old to be obedient to Jesus' will? Don't raise your hand. Here we go. And Jesus answering said unto him, suffer it to be so now, for thus it becomes us to fulfill all righteousness. Then John did what? John was the kind of man, if you told him it was something right to do, he'd do it. There's no man born a woman greater than John the Baptist. When Jesus made it clear to him, John is right. I know you feel uncomfortable, but it's right. And you know he did it. Here's the second statement, letters in red. Suffer to be so now was number one. Number two, say it with me. For thus it becomes us to fulfill all. What's that mean in plain English? Plain English. He was being obedient to his Father's will. That's why he did it. That's the letters in red. Number two, Jesus, say it with me, was baptized. Why? Because it was the what? One more time. Because it was the what? That's it. That's what these words mean. A couple of scriptures in the Old Testament, when and the Lord shall have washed away the filth of the daughters of Zion. One's coming one day that's going to do that, Isaiah said. He's going to purge the blood of Jerusalem from the midst thereof by the spirit of judgment and by the spirit of burning. Holy Ghost and with fire. One day. Didn't he know what they're talking about back in the old day prophecies happening? They couldn't even see what they're talking about hardly. But one's going to come one day and it's going to happen. Jesus. He shall set as a refiner and a purifier of silver. He shall purify the sons of Levi. Nobody could purify anybody other than Jesus Christ and his blood. No one. And he'll purge them as gold and silver that they might offer unto the Lord an offering in what? See, the problem with not trusting in Jesus is when you get there and you're standing before him, you have nothing to offer but filthy rags. I'm a good person. Your rag is filthy. It's nasty. That's what the Bible says. Our righteousness is as what? Yeah, but I don't need to believe in Jesus. You need to. You're going to offer God one day filthy rags. You think that's going to fly? Yes or no? Do this because it fulfills all righteousness, John. Do this because, John, I'm going to the cross. I'm going to resurrect from the dead. You don't realize, John. Come on. This is the plan, man, that we've been talking about down through the ages. The plan of God. This was the beginning point of the Lord's earthly public ministry. Remember obscurity from 12 to 30? He ain't obscure no more. He ain't obscure no more. John was pleading with people to be baptized, pleading with them to be baptized. He preached in the wilderness. And one came and John said, no, I can't baptize you. I tell you what, if there's evening news, it made it. There was one that he wouldn't baptize, but he did it. Amen? And Jesus began to be about 30 years of age. How do you know he was 30? Bible says so. As was supposed, the son of Joseph, which was the son of Heli. Amen? The Lord Jesus was about 30 years old when he came to be baptized of John. I just want you to know that. Now, if you want to take some time, read Numbers 4, 3 through 47, if you want to, and see the particulars

0: concerning the priesthood in the book of Numbers, and you'll see the beginning age is what age? Jesus came right on time. Can you say that? Jesus came right on what? Keep looking. Jesus came exactly the right time to be baptized. No accident. The plan of God is no, before the foundations of the world, this was the plan of God. He's our high priest, Jesus. Say it with me. He is our high priest who came according to the perfect plan of God to die a ransom for many, the Bible says. This was the right thing to do, and Jesus did it. This was the fulfillment of what? Righteousness. Say this with me. I love this verse. You ought to memorize it. For he hath made him to be sin for us, who knew no sin, but that we might be made the righteousness of God in him. Does that make a little more sense? Do it, John. This fulfills all righteousness. You're baptizing folks who are sinners under repentance. Yeah, but I'm a little different. When you baptize me, we're going to be baptizing them in the future unto righteousness. Amen? You can't turn over enough leaves to get to heaven. Or rocks. Under every rock, you go find some other mess. Yes or no? We're baptized unto righteousness. Because of what Jesus Christ came and did for us, you and I can be made what? Righteous. Baptism is the what? It's funny how many people want to be righteous and go around acting like they're righteous. When the righteous thing to do is to be humble, to be obedient to his Father's will, and to go ahead and follow him in baptism and live for him. If you haven't done that, we do it Easter. And we do it many times throughout the year, but we've got a special one on Resurrection Sunday. I hope God puts it in your heart right now to say, by the grace of God, if I'm alive, in Inglewood, Florida, I'm going to get baptized in that ocean. If you're not going to be here, go back home and find a preacher up there that loves the Lord and have him baptized. Amen? Or if it really gets on you and it's really bothering you, you're not going to be here, call the office. I'll take you down myself. How about that? Come on. Here we go. Jesus did it. Jesus chose to do it. He even had to talk John into doing it. Amen? Totally different than today. Today, I got to talk people into doing it. You know why? Because you're not Jesus. And I'm not Jesus. And we still struggle. And we still have our ways about us. But as we study the letters in red, we want to get his ways. Amen? That's what this whole study's about. So what does Jesus think so far about baptism? And we got to quit here, I hope. Say it with me. I should be obedient and do it. Loud. Come on now. Being baptized is the right or righteous thing to do. Being obedient and righteous pleases God the Father. This is my beloved Son in whom I'm well pleased. Say that with me. This is my beloved Son in whom I'm well pleased. To show you how much God loved Jesus getting baptized and how much he wants you to get baptized, look at what he said. God the Father thundered from heaven his pleasure for his Son. When this happened, he thundered from heaven, my Son. I wrote this years ago, my Son, I claim you. You know who Mitchell Clark is? He's my son. That's who he is. I claim him. I want him. He belongs to me. Amen? Yes or no? My son. That's God thundering from heaven. I claim you. He's mine, God the Father says. Keep looking. The unity and loyalty between the Father and Son can be seen at this statement. Amen? My beloved Son, my beloved Son. Say it with me. I what? I love you. That's what God thundered. We know, we say, this is my beloved Son. He was basically saying, I love you. I love you. Holy Spirit, I love you. Can you imagine if we thought like that when we got baptized? That God the Father from heaven, and Jesus, because if we love him, they love us. They're thundering from heaven. We love you! How many of us wouldn't do it then if we could hear him say that to us? He is saying that. God the Father loves the Son and all who love his Son, he what? He loves. We saw that already. In whom I'm well pleased. What does that mean? Say it with me. I'm proud of you. Wouldn't more people get baptized if you thought like this? You mean I'm going to get to go and I'm going to get baptized and I'm like a nobody and nothing, you might think. Are you kidding me? God the Father, God the Son, God the Holy Spirit are going, we claim you because you believe in Jesus. We love you and we're proud of you. That'd change everything, wouldn't it? What a thing like that. God the Father is glorified in his Son. I got to quit, but we're almost there. His Son is holy, spotless, completely righteous in every way. Jesus, Jesus, Jesus. He's the only one worthy of glory, and all praise belongs to Jesus. We see that. This moment of baptism was absolutely pleasing and glorifying to God, his Father, God Almighty. What a wonderful opportunity and privilege that you and I have to follow in Jesus' steps. How many things can you really do that Jesus did? This is one, and this is a big one. You get to follow in his steps. Yeah, but I don't want to. I'm scared of water. You're a whiner. I got me and two other big coaches right out there. Let me tell you something. You ain't got a chance of drowning. Amen? Come on. Being obedient in baptism by doing the right thing is the very thing Jesus has commanded us to do. And this what? When we get baptized, this what? Pleases you. I'm not here to get on you today. I'm trying to get you to think like he thinks. Y'all understand that or not? I wasn't baptized until I put my faith in Christ and somebody showed me in the Bible that it was the right thing to do. And to be honest with you, I probably wouldn't have done it at that time. But my mother did it. And I saw if it meant that much to my mama, I'm going to go ahead and do it too. So it wasn't now some great spiritual guy. I wasn't. I was just following obedience. And I was also following a mama who was obedient. You understand? Because I was a hellraiser. I probably needed that in my life to have an example. The letters in red. Let's thank God for his word this morning. Amen. Praise the Lord. Woo! Amen.
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0: 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The music is then followed by timely and inspirational messages by Pastor Gary Clark, who has been preaching God's Word in Southwest Florida for almost 40 years. Fellowship offers numerous Bible studies throughout the week, and every Wednesday night, we have a fellowship recovery service that begins at 6 p.m.
1: How do you do? We hear many testimonies from people addicted to alcohol or drugs or some other idol. Well, the man in this story was addicted to himself. That's where he put his efforts, his time, and his money. And where your treasure is, there will your heart be also. The trouble is, one day he looked, and the treasury was empty. And that's when his heart and mind and life were unshackled. Sharing the good news through dramatic true life stories, this is Unshackled, produced in Chicago by Pacific Garden Mission. 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All are hungry, not just physically, but spiritually. The mission offers a safe place to sleep and nourishing meals that include the bread of life, fresh clothing that includes a robe of righteousness, and medical and dental care that include healing hidden hurts. Everything is free at the old lighthouse, including the gift of new life, which, like the other gifts, must be received and accepted to bring change. Then, like the man in this story, they are unshackled. And now for broadcast around the earth, here is program number 2477 in the series Unshackled, the program that makes you face yourself and think.
2: Hello?
3: Hi, this is Kathy. Who's this?
2: Dave Rowland. Who do you want?
3: You.
2: Do I know you?
3: You do now.
2: Do you often call the dorm like this?
3: No, but aren't you glad I did? How else are you going to meet a girl? Rutgers doesn't have any.
2: True enough. Are you in college somewhere?
3: No, I'm still in high school, but all the guys are squares. You a freshman, Dave?
2: Yes, I'm a chemistry major.
3: Oh, a brain.
2: Well, I graduated first in my class, valedictorian and all that.
3: Oh, you mean you had to give the commencement address?
2: Yeah.
3: Well, did you put them to sleep?
2: Well, probably. Am I putting you to sleep?
3: No, not yet. So, what are you doing tonight?
2: Talking to you.
3: Oh, you can do better than that.
2: Yeah? Well, that sounds interesting.
3: Listen, you want to meet for coffee sometime?
2: Sure. I can pick you up.
3: Great. I'll give you my address.
1: Like many other young people who start college away from home, the man in our story was lonely, even though he was an excellent student, an athlete, and fairly popular. He had everything going for him, and that was the problem. It was all for him. This is the true story of how David Rowland broke out of that small space where he lived, right now on Unshackled.
2: I grew up in a family as close to average as they come. Two kids, two cars, and a three-bedroom home in the suburbs of Youngstown, Ohio, where Dad worked in a steel mill. Cub Scouts and Little League, Sunday school and church was a regular routine. That was our life. My parents bought me many things to confirm their love for me, but their gifts actually caused me to doubt their love. I was always driven to excel by an emptiness inside, a hunger for attention and love. When I graduated from high school in 1966, I had to leave my new car behind, but the future seemed to be mine for the taking. But I was lonely at college and glad to go out with Kathy.
4: It's a lot different being in college, huh?
2: Yeah. I like the freedom, but I'm a long way from home, and I miss my family and my friends.
4: Are you on any sports team?
2: Yeah. In fact, I'm on the football team, but I'm not a starter the way I was in high school.
4: Well, you're used to being number one, aren't you?
2: Yeah, I guess so. Straight A student and all that. School's always been my thing. I got a lot of awards over the years.
4: Me? Well, I do just enough to get by.
2: Well, I like having goals and achieving them, Kathy. Isn't that what life is all about?
4: Yeah, life is whatever you think it is, Dave.
2: I never saw that in the Bible.
4: You mean you read the Bible?
2: Yeah, sometimes, but I still don't understand it.
4: Me neither. I let the rabbis worry about that.
2: Kathy was Jewish, but at that time I didn't really know what that meant. I grew up thinking I was a Christian without really knowing what that meant either. We became good friends and spent many hours talking on the phone, but never fell in love. For a year after I joined a fraternity, I lived in the frat house, but the party life sabotaged my studies. So in my junior year, I moved back into the dorm.
5: Oh, how come you moved out of the frat house, Dave? That's where all the action is, man.
2: Yeah, that was the problem. I couldn't study. Too many distractions.
5: Yeah. The Greeks get all the chicks.
2: Well, I don't know about that, but there was a party going on all the time, it seemed.
5: Well, there's nothing wrong with that, man. I love the party.
2: Yeah, well, I almost flunked organic chemistry last year, so I knew I had to buckle down this year.
5: Cool, man. Hey, you want a hit?
2: Nah, I don't do drugs.
5: Oh, you ought to try it, man. Expand your mind.
2: My mind is stretched to the limit already. I don't want it to snap.
5: Well, you ever need something to help you deal with the crud, you know, let me know. Because I can get reds, acid, anything you want, man.
2: I might as well get that. Hello, this is Dave.
3: Dave, you're back in the dorm.
2: Yeah, it's time to hit the books in earnest. Hey, how are you, Kathy?
3: Fine. Listen, I have a friend you gotta meet. She's pretty and smart, just your type.
2: I'm not interested, Kathy. I've never had a blind date. I don't want to start now.
3: Aw, make an exception. You won't regret it. I'm telling you, she's terrific.
2: I don't have time. I have to hit the books.
3: You'll change your mind when you meet this girl. I mean it, Dave. Susan is a great person and fun to be with. You two were meant for each other.
2: Kathy?
3: Give her a call, okay? Get a pencil. I'll give you her number.
2: I made a date with Susan and didn't learn until later that it was her 18th birthday. In my self-centered way, I was relieved to see that she was pretty, and we hit it off right from the start. We went bowling and then stopped for a bite to eat.
6: You helped me a lot, Dave. That's the first time I ever scored over 100.
2: Well, you did all right, Susan.
6: You're very good at giving advice without making me feel like a fool. You should be a teacher or something.
2: No way. I want to make a lot of money. Teachers don't make much money.
6: That's true. But there are other compensations, like helping others, you know. Seeing someone become all they were meant to be.
2: Do you think we were meant to be something, like there's a plan for our lives?
6: Yeah, I guess I do believe that.
2: What about all the guys who go off to Vietnam and don't come back?
6: I don't know, Dave. Maybe there's a bigger plan we don't understand.
2: Well, if they're still fighting when I graduate, I'll have to go there. I'm in ROTC right now.
6: The war may be over by the time you graduate.
2: I don't know. It just seems to get worse every year. Susan touched something very deep inside me, a sensitivity that I'd been afraid to acknowledge. At first, I thought she was too good for me, but that didn't keep me from seeing her again and again. I craved love and was sure that she was the answer. The summer before my senior year, I went to ROTC summer camp for 6 weeks. When the weekend came, I drove all the way back from camp just to see her.
6: Oh, Dave, it's so good to see you.
2: Oh, you have no idea. I couldn't wait for the weekend to come so I could be with you.
6: Oh, you must be exhausted driving that far.
2: It was a grueling day.
6: When do you have to get back?
2: Tomorrow afternoon. I'll have to leave right after breakfast in the morning.
6: You came all that way and have to turn right around and go back?
2: I'd do it again just to be with you, Susan.
6: Oh, Dave.
2: I started my senior year in college with a heavy burden, doubting all the time and effort I had poured into ROTC. Graphic news accounts on television made the war in Vietnam loom ever closer, ever more violent. And campus protesters made me wonder about my involvement with the military. I went to see my ROTC commander.
7: Sit down, Cadet Roland. What do you want to see me about?
2: Well, sir, I've been doing a lot of thinking about war, and I have increasing difficulty with the whole idea of going to Vietnam and killing people.
7: That's what war is all about?
2: Yeah, I know, and I realize I have an obligation to the Army. Would it be possible to assign me to a non-combat role when I graduate?
7: A non-combat role? No, that's out of the question.
2: There's no alternative service?
7: I'd have to discharge you from the program.
2: Discharge me? That wasn't my intention.
7: There is no in-between. I will give you an honorable discharge, but you'll be eligible for the draft from then on.
6: But an honorable discharge is good, Dave.
2: I know, I'm not arguing that. But now I'll be drafted, and I'll still end up in Vietnam killing people. I don't want to do that, Susan.
6: Maybe you can register as a conscientious objector.
2: Maybe. I don't know much about that.
6: Most of them are deeply religious.
2: My church never taught anti-war doctrine. At least I don't remember hearing anyone say war is bad. I wonder if there's other grounds for not going to war.
6: Surely there's someone at the college who could help you.
2: I'll ask one of the chaplains. Are you disappointed in me?
6: No, why would I be? I'm glad you feel the way you do.
2: We grow up on patriotism. Fight for freedom and all that gung-ho stuff.
6: Sometimes the best way to fight for freedom is to stand up for what you believe in.
2: Yeah, I just have to figure out what I believe in. I was looking for another win, this time on the road to religious understanding. Everything I did was for self-aggrandizement. I was very confused at this time. I left no stone unturned in my search for identity and meaning. No stone except the most important one of all.
1: In a moment, we'll hear more about that stone and how Dave stumbled on it.
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2: I pursued conscientious objector status, knowing that even if I were drafted, I might be able to serve in some way other than fighting. I read the Bible, and Susan and I went to church together. I also found a draft counselor, one of the chaplains on campus.
7: Did you grow up in a family opposed to war?
2: No. This is something I've come to on my own. I just think we should find peaceful solutions to conflicts that come along.
7: Tell me, Dave, are you opposed to any kind of war, no matter what the reason?
2: I'm not sure. Is that a condition for being classified as CO?
7: Well, not necessarily. At one time, a man had to be a lifelong pacifist or a member of a particular sect and believe in God. But the court has loosened up on that.
2: What happens to a conscientious objector?
7: Some men perform alternative service with a hospital or a non-profit group. Others serve in a non-combatant branch of the military.
2: I'm willing to do either.
7: Dave, do you read the Bible?
2: Yeah, but it's not very helpful. The Old Testament is full of warfare. Sometimes God even told the Hebrews to take no prisoners. It's hard to reconcile that with the commandment, thou shalt not kill.
7: Well, the clarification of that passage is found in Deuteronomy chapters 19 and 20. Why don't you take some classes on the Old and New Testament?
2: I'm already enrolled in the Old Testament class.
7: Well, I see that you're serious about all of this. Dave, keep exploring your beliefs, and I think we might get you classified as a conscientious objector.
6: This is really good, Dave. You should get an A on this paper.
2: You like that essay?
6: Yeah. Who would believe that the lyrics of a popular singer would have so much in common with Ecclesiastes?
2: It's obvious, isn't it, once you start looking? The futility of pursuing things all our lives.
6: Vanity of vanities, all is vanity.
2: Oh. There's such a feeling of melancholy in Ecclesiastes.
6: And yet there's something uplifting about the book as a whole, don't you think?
2: Like what? I mean, even the last verse is a downer. Listen to it. For God shall bring every work into judgment with every secret thing, whether it be good or whether it be evil.
6: At least God is in charge and we're accountable to him someday.
2: I wonder. A lot of scholars think the Bible is just a collection of literature handed down over the centuries, altered along the way.
6: Do you believe that?
2: I don't know. Every professor tells you to challenge everything you thought you knew. I used to think the Bible was sacred, but they say the Bible is myth. I guess I need more evidence. My draft board designated me 1-0, conscientious objector, on the basis of religious conviction. In June, I graduated, and in August, Susan and I were married. The chaplain who had been my draft counselor performed the ceremony in the college chapel. I was on top of the world. I feel like the luckiest man in the world, Susan. I have a degree from a fine university. I don't have to go to Vietnam. And most of all, I have you.
6: I feel the same way, Dave. It's like we have a blank check for the future and get to write in the amount.
2: As soon as you get your degree, let's open our own pharmacy business.
6: We'll have to hold off starting a family.
2: That's fine, that's fine. I'd rather wait until we have some money set aside first.
6: Are you going to start working on your MBA degree?
2: Oh, you bet. I can get a much better job with an MBA.
6: It's wonderful to have goals, isn't it? To dream dreams.
2: It'll be even better to see them come true. Year after year passed as Susan and I set one goal after another. 4 years after we were married, she got her pharmacy degree and I had my MBA degree. We moved to Connecticut, where we began restoring an old 1833 federal house.
6: They're going to pour the swimming pool tomorrow, he said.
2: Oh, I can't wait. I've always wanted an indoor pool and now we'll have it.
6: The house is looking beautiful, Dave.
2: Oh, it is, isn't it? It's quite amazing that we're only the second owner of this house.
6: Yeah, it's a great place to entertain our friends.
2: We've got to get started on setting up the pharmacy. It'll be the first one since the founding of the town in 1650.
6: Who could have ever guessed that we would accomplish so much so soon?
2: Before I was 30 years old, we achieved our two primary goals, owning our own business and having a house with an indoor pool. Susan ran the pharmacy and store while I worked as the director of a nonprofit health agency. But after we reached our goals, we began to drift, no longer sharing a vision, even after our first daughter was born. In spite of our success, I felt that emptiness again, which made me angry. We began arguing about little things. What are we having for dinner?
6: I made a casserole.
2: Oh, why do we have to have that for dinner again?
6: You can always cook if you don't like what I make.
2: Look, I'm just telling you what I like and don't like.
6: Well, I don't like the constant criticism.
2: Why do you have to take everything personally?
6: You do, too. You didn't like it when I reminded you about that loose railing.
2: I'll get to it as soon as I can, all right? But you're shifting the discussion to me, and that's a childish tactic.
6: Why don't we end this discussion before it gets out of hand?
2: Look, I'm sorry I hurt your feelings, okay?
6: Okay. Maybe we should start going to church again, Dave.
2: Okay. We could try that little church down the road.
6: Fine. Let's go on Sunday.
2: Like everything else, I jumped into church life with both feet. In a few years, people looked to me for guidance, but I knew that I didn't really have any to give, even though I'd read the Bible many times. That same empty feeling came back to me. Nothing seemed to satisfy it, not success in school or in marriage or in business. After our second daughter was born, we tried a different church, and the next day a friend called me.
9: Hey, Dave, I saw you in church yesterday. Was that your first visit?
2: Yeah. We decided to visit a different church for a while.
9: Did you feel something different about our church? You know, something special?
2: Well, yeah, but I can't put my finger on it.
9: Well, it was good seeing you. Listen, I gotta go, Dave. Catch you later.
6: Who was that?
2: Charlie. He asked how we liked his church.
6: I really enjoyed it. Let's continue going for a while.
2: Fine. That's a lot further away, though.
6: Well, we can always sell the house and move closer.
2: Are you crazy? We spent many years making it just the way we want it.
6: I know, but I think this move will be more important for our future.
2: Well, at least the business is near the church.
6: That's the problem, Dave. I have to spend too much time working. I'd like to spend more time with the girls. I want to sell the store, too.
2: What? I don't want to talk about it, Susan. The house we had worked so hard to restore, the pharmacy business we had built for 9 years, all this was a big part of us, and now she wanted to sell it. I was angry. The emptiness inside always made me angry, but I had channeled that anger into hard work. If we sold everything, I would be left with nothing but the anger. After weeks of argument, though, I finally agreed to sell. Not long after that, I read a book that completely changed my life.
6: What's that?
2: It's a book I saw advertised on television, and it was free, so I ordered it.

0: What's it about?
1: Not what I thought. It's about knowing God, having a personal relationship with Him.
0: Really?
1: Yeah. It says we're all sinners. I never thought I was as bad as other people, but in the eyes of God, we're all equally as bad. It says Jesus was God's provision for sin. He died in my place.
0: Interesting.
1: Susan, I've read the Bible from cover to cover a few times, but this is the first time I understood why Jesus died on the cross. He died for me and you.
0: Well, I see this book made a big impression on you.
1: Oh, I'll say. You've heard people talk about being saved. Well, this book describes a lot of famous people who were saved and then tells how you can be saved, too.
0: Well, what does it mean, saved?
1: Receiving Jesus as Lord and Savior, putting Him on the throne of your life. That's where I always sat. Everything I did was for me.
0: Well, you're being pretty hard on yourself.
1: Oh, you don't know the half of it. We may be successful to the world, honey, but my heart was empty and dark. I needed Christ.
0: You mean we're not saved?
1: I am now, and as soon as I finished reading the book, I prayed, asking God to forgive me of my sins. Read the book, Susan. You'll see. Susan read the book and soon gave her life to Christ also. I was amazed at how God began to work in my life. Before I was saved, I valued things and used people. After I was saved, I valued people and used things. I wanted everyone to know the joy of salvation, and I could see that some of my friends weren't saved, so I began preaching to them.
2: Boy, you sure have changed, Dave.
1: Jesus makes all the difference, Joe. Christ in you, the hope of glory. You know what's amazing? I've read the Bible many times over the years, but now I understand what I'm reading. I see Jesus everywhere in the Bible.
2: You sound like one of those guys who stands up and gives a testimony after being a drug addict for years.
1: Oh, hey, I was much worse than that. I was addicted to myself. I thought the whole world, including God, centered around me.
2: Uh-huh. Well, look out, Dave. Next thing you know, you'll be an evangelist.
1: I wish everyone would accept Jesus as Savior. He took me right where I was, and He'll do the same for you. He really gives you new life. All you have to do is admit you're a sinner, believe Christ died for your sins, and receive Him as Lord and Savior.
2: Well, I say again, you're a different man, Dave. We'll talk some more about this. I gotta run now.
1: Yeah. So long, Joe.
0: Dave, don't overdo it, honey.
1: What?
0: Preaching to your friends.
1: He's not saved, Susan. What if he died tonight?
0: I know, but you don't want to drive them away with your zeal.
1: Listen, I wish someone had explained the gospel to me a long time ago. I missed so much. The biggest change in my life, other than salvation, came when Susan and I attended a marriage encounter weekend. All my life, I craved love and struggled with the realization that my wife couldn't give me the love I longed for. Suddenly, I understood.
0: You understand what?
1: I understand love. It's a decision, not a feeling. I used to wonder about my love for you because my feelings seemed to fluctuate.
0: Doesn't sound very romantic, does it? Love is a decision instead of a feeling?
1: Oh, it's much deeper than that, Susan. Feelings are so unreliable and changeable, but when you choose to love someone, it's a commitment. God chose to love me when I wasn't even worthy of His love. All the same, Jesus died for me, and that alone makes me worthy.
0: Hmm. And then we love God because He loved us first.
1: That's right. God is love. He's the love I was seeking all those years. And once your heart is filled with the Holy Spirit, you never feel empty again.
0: And you can love others in the right way.
1: Now listen to this. I love this verse. Blessed be the God and Father of our Lord Jesus Christ, who hath blessed us with all spiritual blessings in heavenly places in Christ, according as He hath chosen us in Him before the foundation of the world, that we should be holy and without blame before Him in love. The first chapter of Ephesians, verses 3 and 4.
0: When you love someone, you recognize everything about them, the sound of their voice, the way they walk,
1: and the way He died for us. From now on, honey, the Lord is the center of our marriage.

0: marriage. My wife and I received Christ a dozen years ago. Today I serve as president of a Christian ministry to the handicapped. God has given us three daughters. And more than that, He's given us eternal life, and a life here on earth overflowing with love.
1: Friend, that same new life is for you. You may not feel that you deserve God's love, but He loves you anyway, and sent His only Son to die for you as payment in full for your sins. According to John chapter 5, verse 24, Jesus said, "Verily, verily, I say unto you, he that heareth my word and believeth on him that sent me hath everlasting life and shall not come into condemnation, but is passed from death unto life." Forgiveness and eternal life were God's choice for you, and they can be your choice right now.
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3: A branch doesn't have to work hard to produce fruit. 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
2: Mm.
3: I'm the vine, you're the branches. 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
4: That's Pastor John Burke, and he joins us again today on Focus on the Family with Jim Daly, and I'm John Fuller.
2: John, I'm so excited to have John Burke back with us. He's been here a number of times, but last time we talked about how we can trust God with our hopes and our dreams, and really our deepest longings are found in Jesus. And when we can understand that, it changes our life. And John gave us some ideas on reorienting our minds and connecting with God so that we can be in tune with the things he desires for us, the good gift giver, if I could say it that way. If you missed any part of it, man, get to the website, download it, get the smartphone app, you can listen that way. But today we're going to dive a little deeper into that content based on his book, Soul Revolution.
4: And John Burke is the pastor and founder of Gateway Church in Austin, Texas. He and his wife, Kathy, have an adult son and an adult daughter, and his book, Soul Revolution, How Imperfect People Became All God Intended, is indeed the foundation for our conversation.
2: John, welcome back.
3: Oh, great to be back.
2: It's good to see you. And let's pick up from last time. You talked about the 60-60 experiment. So for those that didn't hear it, give us a quick briefing on what the 60-60 experiment's all about.
3: Yeah, so the context, like we talked about last time, is that we all have deep longings, we have hopes, we have dreams. They're not bad, but oftentimes we settle for too little. You know, it's as C.S. Lewis said, you know, many times it's not that we desire too much, we settle for too little.
2: Hmm.
3: And God actually wants to give us the deepest longings of our hearts, the love and the joy and the peace and patience and kindness, all these things that things from out there can't give us. But it only comes from intimate relationship with God. And in fact, that's what we were created for.
2: Yeah.
3: We weren't created to do life apart from the very source of life and love and goodness.
2: Mm.
3: He created us for that. So the Christian walk really is simple. It's incredibly simple. And Jesus said this his last night on earth in John 15:5. He said, look, I'm the vine, like I'm the trunk of the tree, you know, the vine. You're the branches. Stay connected to me and you will bear much fruit. Apart from me, you can do nothing. So what that means is this is the one thing that we've got to pay attention to. And you can find this all throughout Scripture. You know, in Galatians chapter 5, walk by the Spirit and you won't carry out the desires of the flesh, but the fruit of the Spirit, love, joy, peace, all that will grow naturally. And that's what he's saying. So for 60 days, you set a beeper to go off, your alarm on your smartphone, or we have an app that does it, that'll ding your phone and bring up a verse reminding you of how to stay connected or what God wants in this relationship. Or maybe you just put sticky notes in your car and on your computer just as a reminder. And what you're trying to do is change your habit from going through the hours of the day, the moments of the day, forgetting about God, who's there with you.
2: Or distracted. Yeah.
3: Or not listening.
2: Right.
3: And responding.
2: John, let me ask you this. As a pastor, I'm sure you have counseled many, many people that fit this description. But I want to really speak to that person that this is true of, and that is the person that's trying to satisfy longings that are artificial. It might be success, money, houses, cars, relationship, you know, the beautiful wife, whatever. And how when they reach it, how it doesn't meet the need. And speak to that individual. And even in the church, you know, someone who's made a commitment to Christ, it's sometimes hard to shake those habits of what you're actually going after and how to get better

0: oriented around exactly what you're saying, opening your heart so the Lord can help meet the deeper longings of your life. I mean, some people might not even know what those longings are. That's how distracted they can be.
1: Yeah, and I think the other part is we don't stay connected to the Lord because we fear that if I do, he's going to fill in the blank.
0: Huh.
1: So this is my old fear. Right, I was an engineer. I had a dream and a goal to start my own, get an MBA, start my own company, be rich and successful. Because that was what I was trained is success.
0: Sure.
1: Okay. Well, then my dad did that, but it killed him.
0: Huh.
1: He died. He died from cancer, but he also struggled with alcoholism.
0: Just overworked.
1: He struggled with stress. He had ulcers. Mm-hmm. And on his deathbed, he said to me, "John, I'd give it all back if I could just have my health and my family."
0: Hmm.
1: He knew the Lord, but he didn't know how to walk with the Lord.
0: Abide in him.
1: He didn't know how to abide, how to stay connected. And as a result, there were a lot of wounds. You know, his father abandoned their family. He was abusive. There was just a lot of wounds from the past my dad had never worked through. And I mean, I didn't realize this. And this is the thing. Our deepest longings are really trying to answer a few questions. Am I lovable or am I loved? And do I have worth? Do I have value? Do I have purpose? And really, we're trying to get those questions answered. The shallow strategies oftentimes are like, we're trained or we come up with an idea that if I'm successful, if I have a husband who looks like this or does this or is this status, or if I have a wife who, you know, looks like this or does, or kids, or, you know, you can fill it in with a thousand things.
0: Sure.
1: But those end up subtly becoming idols. In other words, they become the singular most important thing, and they distract us, just like you were saying, from the one thing that Jesus said is necessary, right? And that is relationship with the Lord, walking moment by moment with the Lord.
0: Yeah.
1: And so I think the thing I would say is don't worry about changing all your dreams. They're bad or your hopes are bad. They're not necessarily
0: right at
1: all. Focus on walking day by day for 60 days and just see if you don't end up going, oh my gosh, this way of doing life with God is so much better.
0: Yeah. You had a story in the book about going skiing with your college buddies, and you encountered what sounded like, you know, ski bunnies. What happened in that story, and what was the outcome?
1: Yeah, so.
0: And what state were you in? Colorado?
1: Colorado.
0: Okay, good.
1: Crested Butte, okay. To be specific.
0: Yeah, excellent.
1: Yeah.
0: It's a great ski spot.
1: Yeah, it's a great ski spot. And yeah, so we were single, college, met these three girls, and, you know, we were trying to show off. And
0: Texans.
1: Yeah, and Texans. And if you don't know, Coloradans have a love-hate relationship with Texans.
0: But they love Texans who think they can ski really well.
1: Yeah, and so we didn't know, but these girls were like leading us into the trap, right? And
0: okay.
1: So they're like, okay, you can ski, let's go skiing. So they take us up to the backside, and it's this big bowl, probably 2 feet of powder, 3 feet of powder.
0: Crazy.
1: 70 degrees. I mean, it looked like a straight down drop. So they said to me, you can't fear. You have to go like you're falling down the mountain, plunge, and then use the speed to control your speed. So I start, but I'm terrified. So I lean back. Well, that's the worst thing you can do.
0: Boom.
1: And I snowball for 200 yards.
0: Yeah.
1: Right. And then I have to climb back up 100 yards to get my skis and put them back on. And she comes back and she's like, no. If you give in to fear, you're not going to be able to do this. Hmm. You have to like throw yourself down the mountain and then you'll be able to control your speed. It seemed counterintuitive.
0: Right. I'd be right with you.
1: But I did it.
0: Yeah.
1: I did it that time. I leaned down the mountain and I didn't fight the speed and I started to then turn and it was the most fun I've ever had. It was a thrill.
0: Hmm.
1: This 60-60 experiment, doing life moment by moment with Jesus, is the same. So here's what I challenge people to do. For 60 days, you have to go all out in complete willingness to do his will.
0: Yeah.
1: But I'm telling you, after watching thousands of people do this experiment for 60 days, nobody ever says who goes all out, oh, I wish I hadn't done that. Hmm. Nobody. It's always,
0: well, that's a good guarantee.
1: Oh my gosh.
0: Yeah.
1: God is real. He loves me and cares about me. I couldn't believe the things I experienced, the way God showed up, the way he led me, the joy, the peace, and the way he takes care of the little things.
0: Yeah.
1: When I just focus on the one thing Jesus said is most important, abide in me, you'll bear much fruit. Apart from me, nothing.
0: John, that is so good. In the book, you share how you responded at a crucial time when a friend of yours, Jerry, really needed you. How did God work in that situation?
1: So I'm sitting there doing emails one day, and I was working on a message, and I was on a deadline, and I have this thought go into my head, I wonder where Jerry is. Jerry was not a Christian. He and his girlfriend had started coming to our church, and I hadn't seen him in a while, and I don't know why I had that thought.
0: Huh.
1: And I thought, why did I think that, Lord? And then I was like, I'm busy. And so I go back to writing my message, and I have the thought again.
0: Mm-hmm.
1: And it was kind of like, email Jerry. And it's like, I don't even know if I had Jerry's email, and I don't have time to email Jerry. I go back to working again. It usually takes three times for me. I don't know why.
0: but
1: I'm kind of slow.
0: It's like a relationship, yeah. Somebody asking you to do something.
1: Well, I mean,
0: that's what the impression.
1: And
0: hey, can you do this?
1: And, and many times my first thought is, was that just my dumb thought?
0: Right.
1: And oftentimes it is. It's a thought that's out of the blue.
0: Right.
1: And you got to learn to go, Lord, is that you? It's kind of right. Like the Sam, you know, Lord, here I am.
0: So it comes back a second time.
1: So it comes back a second time. I keep ignoring, comes back a third time.
0: Uh-huh.
1: And so I'm like, okay, you know what? I don't know what this is, but in faith, and this is the key, learning how to hear the voice of God requires faith. Hebrews 11:6, without faith, it's impossible to please God.
0: Right.
1: Right? So I emailed Jerry, hey, Jerry, haven't seen you in a while. Hope you're okay. Just was thinking about you, stopped and prayed for you. Let me know if I can do anything for you. Shot it off. Well, the next day, his girlfriend, who Jerry lived with, got that as she had just taken him home from the hospital, having tried to commit suicide the day I wrote that email.
0: Mm-hmm. The day the Lord was nudging.
1: The day the Lord nudged me.
0: Yeah, amazing.
1: She saw it as an act of God. They came in and he unloaded all the guilt and burden that he's carried, because basically he started dating his brother's girlfriend. It tore their relationship apart because his brother was in love, and he felt incredible guilt, and it just drove him, and he didn't know the forgiveness of the Lord.
0: Right.
1: So I shared the gospel with him. He came to Christ. The Lord turned his life around. It was amazing. Because of one little prompting thought.
0: Yeah, think of that.
1: And that's the adventure we get to go on with the Lord.
2: Mm. Well, we're inviting you to go on a journey with God and to be used by him, as John was just describing. The book that we're talking about today on Focus on the Family is written by John Burke. It's called Soul Revolution, How Imperfect People Become All God Intended. And we're making that available to you. Just give us a call, 800, the letter A in the word family, or stop by focusonthefamily.com/broadcast.
0: John, that can be one of the big barriers, is moving toward people with the right attitude. You're in the 60-60 experiment. You're asking the Lord every 60 minutes, okay, Lord, what, checking in, where do I need to go? And boom, that thought hits you. Contact so-and-so. Okay, well, I'm not sure if that's the Lord, but in faith, I'm going to make that happen. And, you know, these could be relationships that have historic conflict in them or something. So kind of bundling those thoughts together, the concept of moving toward people, for some, can be really intimidating.
1: Well, and it can be past conflict, or it could be present conflict.
0: Or just
1: right? Fear. Yeah. And one of the things in the book I talk about, using the Lord's Prayer as a model.
0: Yeah, let's talk about that.
1: Well, and it leads in, because, again, it's not being formal. It's just realizing the Lord's Prayer is really a model. Our Father who art in heaven, holy is your name. In other words, you're greater than I can possibly imagine, better than I can possibly imagine. I'm going to trust you. That's the sentiment. And then the second, you know, your kingdom come, your will be done on earth as it is in heaven. Okay, that's a prayer. Now, Jesus taught us to pray that because God's will is not done mostly on earth. This is what we're trying to do in the 60-60 experiment, is change it from the way we typically will things to be done and allow God's will to actually work in us. Now, here's the thing. Love requires willingness and free will. And so God doesn't force himself on us. Many times he waits for our willingness. And so the responding in obedience, the radical response in those moments throughout the day, it does require humbling ourselves in trust. I think about my own personal experience when our kids were little. We were in the middle as a church of doing the 60-60 experiment. So my watch was going off, you know, beeping every 60 minutes to remind me to stay connected each moment of the day. We go down to the beach and the kids are little. We stay up late swimming. We get up the next morning and I had this plan in my head of how the day was going to go. We had to get back. It was Sunday. So we would get up, you know, get ready. We'd be out on the beach by 10. We would enjoy, you know, the afternoon. We'd hit the road by 2 because we had to get back and get ready for school and everything else. And it's 10 o'clock, 11 o'clock, 12 o'clock. You know, we're all grumpy because we didn't sleep well. We're in a cramped little hotel. The dog and the dog's bark kept us up all night. We're all getting on each other's nerves, but I was doing a really good job of being patient.
0: Let me tell you.
1: Now, my wife disagreed.
2: Oh, man, am I feeling this.
1: But she was wrong. So you get the picture, right?
0: Yes.
1: But I really felt like I had, like we were all getting on each other's nerves. The kids were crying and upset, and I was trying to be so patient. Like, but now it's noon. It's 2 hours past plan.
0: Right. Time to go.
1: I.e., my will be done. So anyway, my wife finally confronted me. She says, "You're being so impatient." Well, I was like, "What? Don't you realize how patient I've been for 2 hours?
0: You've not noticed?"
1: Yes. And it just, you know, so then we started getting in. We were all in.
0: Yeah.
1: And right as we're in the middle of it, what do you think happened? The stinking beeper goes off on my watch.
0: The 60-60.
1: The 60-60. And I'm not kidding. In my mind, I said, "Sorry, Lord, can't connect right now. I'm busy."
2: Yeah, not this time.
0: And I certainly don't want accountability.
1: I do not want, and that is exactly what happens, right? Yeah. And what I realized is in that moment, it was like my wound, my pride, my way, it was blocking my spirit from even wanting to consider what the Lord wanted. Mm-hmm. His will be done, right?
0: Yeah.
1: And I literally had to. And it was only because this verse from Scripture kept coming to my mind. Again, I think it was the Lord's prompting. God opposes the proud, but he gives grace to the humble. Humble yourselves, therefore, under God's mighty hand, and he will lift you up.
0: Yeah.
1: I kept hearing that, and I was like, ugh, should have never memorized that Scripture.
0: They always come back to bite us.
1: Yeah. But I went for a walk, and I just calmed down, and I was able to say, and sometimes this is what you have to say, "Lord, I can't do it for them, but I'll do it for you."
0: Mm, that's good.
1: That's obedience. That's abide in my love. And how do you abide in my love? You know how much God loves us, a depth that we can't fathom, how high, how low, how wide, how deep. But we only have one thing to offer him in love, our will, in any one moment.
0: Mm-hmm.
1: So I said, "Okay, I'll do it as an act of love for you." And I went back and I apologized. Even though I wasn't wrong, they were wrong.
0: I could see it went deep.
1: Still got to go through forgiveness there,
0: yeah,
1: don't
0: right.
1: I? No, but that is the reality.
0: Yeah.
1: So that's your kingdom come, your will be done. And what we're doing in these moments throughout the day in the 60-60 is we're changing our habit of just letting our pride and our will be done. And we're actually following his, and we're seeing it's better. It was better. We went out and had a great day the rest of the day.
2: So you did have resolution.
1: They apologized too, once I led. Mm. But leadership often requires humbling yourself, right?
0: Yeah, and I think in that 60-60 experiment, one of the things is just getting to know the voice of the Lord. And it doesn't need to be a shameful thing or an embarrassing thing. No. If you haven't practiced this, it takes a little time to say, okay, is that just me thinking that, or is that really the Holy Spirit nudging me? In fact, you had a story in the book about Kathy. You guys, I think, were in Russia. And something at a nice restaurant occurred or something. So fill in the blanks.
1: Well, we were living in post-communist Russia. So it was right after the fall of the Soviet Union. We moved to Leningrad. We left St. Petersburg, same city. We were there when it when it changed.
0: They changed names. Yeah.
1: But during that time, it was hyperinflation, just horrible economic crash.
0: Yeah.
1: So anyway, we were at a Christmas break out in Switzerland for a conference. So we're having this, we go to this really nice restaurant, steakhouse in Switzerland, and we've been eating, you know, borscht and potatoes and cucumbers. You couldn't get much.
0: Right.
1: And so we're having this incredible meal, you know, and just loving it. My wife couldn't eat. She has a huge mercy gift.
0: Right.
1: That's not my problem.
0: Right. But you married opposites.
1: Yes. She helps me. She helps me with the Lord's heart for people. And so she couldn't eat. And I'm like, why aren't you eating? She goes, I can't eat this beautiful meal, knowing some of our Russian friends, the parents in married student housing, can't even get milk for their kids. We've got to do something to help them. Huh. And so we stopped and we prayed around the meal. And we just said, Lord, if this prompting that Kathy's feeling, we were all right, like, God, are we supposed to do something? Then tell us, show us.
0: Yeah.
1: And we spent the rest of the night brainstorming, well, maybe we could find trucks in Finland, and we could truck food in from Finland. We can raise money from churches in the United States. We started to develop this plan. Well, we get back that next week to our flat. We lived in a Russian flat apartment, and there was a phone message waiting for us. And we call, and it was an organization that had a C-110 military transport plane flying in a whole cargo load of food, enough to feed 2,000 families for 3 months. Their contact had turned out to be mafia. They heard we were Americans living there. Is there any way we could possibly help them distribute the food?
0: That's crazy.
1: Crazy. Crazy.
2: My goodness.
1: And so we ended up being able to not only, you know, meet the needs physically, but we were able to share Christ with all of them and tell them about the God who cares about their needs, physical and spiritual. It was amazing. But again, this is the adventure God wants to lead us on. And sometimes it's amazing like that. Like, he wants to do something through us, but we have to be willing to just seek his will and then willing to act. Sometimes it's real simple.
0: Yeah, and I like that through both days you've talked about that, keeping things simple, that the gospel is simple. It's not easy.
1: No,
0: but
1: it's the hardest thing.
0: It's the hardest thing,
1: but
0: it is simple.
1: That's why the 60-60 experiment is, for 60 days we're trying to reorient our habit of not doing this one thing Jesus said is necessary.
0: Yeah.
1: Getting distracted by everything else.
0: Everything else. And I think that's where I want to end with this last question. That person, maybe they don't even feel worthy. That's so much the guilt that the enemy lays on our heart that, you know, we couldn't possibly be noticed by God because we're so unworthy.
1: Yeah.
0: Think of the things that you've done and the way that you've acted and the thoughts that you've had.
1: Right.
0: I'm trying to hit all the checklists
1: here.
0: Or still have.
1: Struggle with.
0: But the Lord's good with all that. He just wants that relationship, and those things will take care of themselves when you stay grafted into the vine. That's
1: absolutely
0: the point. And so speak to that person that continually has that loop playing in their head and they don't know that they can get out of the rut.
1: That's a lie from the enemy of your soul trying to keep you in the trap he's got you in, which is I've struggled with my own sin patterns and even addictions in my past as I was coming to faith in Christ. And I remember that. I remember what would happen is I would want to do well, and I would try, and then I would fail, and then I would hear in my head, man, you're disgusting. God is he's so displeasing you. He didn't want to hear from you until you can clean up your act.
0: Right.
1: So you know what I'd do? I'd stay away from God. The only one who, as I abide, can produce the fruit in my life.
0: Right.
1: So you see, the irony is when we try to do it without God, we stay stuck.
0: Right.
1: And that is the evil one's intent. He lies to you about that. So if you're feeling that, memorize what I memorized. Romans 8:1, there is now no condemnation for those who are in Christ Jesus. Right?
0: It's pretty straightforward.
1: No condemnation.
2: What a terrific reminder from John Burke today on Focus on the Family with Jim Daly. Staying connected to God is one of the best things you can do to stay strong in your faith. He is the source of all life, and we hope you've been encouraged and inspired to seek Him out today in a fresh way.
0: I really love what John Burke shared in this conversation, especially the idea of connecting with the Lord every 60 minutes. And this is what Focus on the Family stands for. This is the bedrock of our ministry, is a relationship with Christ so that you can flourish in this life. That doesn't mean everything will be perfect, but you'll be able to weather the storms of life knowing you aren't alone. And if you're not sure where to start, give us a call. We're here for you. 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
2: Another great resource is Pastor John Burke's inspiring book, Soul Revolution, How Imperfect People Become All God Intended. And we have that book here at the ministry.
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0: this is Chris. 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Would you like to join us? 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

0: Connie Kendall. Welcome to Kids Radio. I have a very important topic to talk about tonight, and it's based on 1 Corinthians 6:12. Let's read it together, okay? All things are lawful for me, but all things are not good for me to do. All things are lawful for me, but I will not let anything make me its slave. Very good. Now, normally I tell you what the topic is right off the bat, but this time I want you to guess what it is. And to help you do that, the gang here at Kids Radio has cooked up a special presentation. You guys ready?
1: Almost.
0: Okay. I think we need just a few more minutes, so we'll take a little break and get started right after this.
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3: Do not adjust your radio. We are in control. You are about to enter a different place, and yet one that isn't so different. It's a dimension of sound and mind, a land of shadows, substance, and a lot of weirdness. You've just crossed over into the Twilight Zone.
4: Simon?
5: Yeah, Luella?
4: Where are we going?
5: This alley is a shortcut.
4: Looks kind of spooky. You think we should?
5: Sure, nothing's gonna happen to us. Come on.
3: We present for your consideration Simon, who with his friend Luella is making his way to school.
5: So have you come up with any ideas on how to raise funds for the science club?
4: Not really. You?
5: As a matter of fact, yeah. Why don't we sell t-shirts with a picture of Albert Einstein on them?
4: Hey, that's not bad. Mr. Geerdorf will love it. It's a natural tie-in. But I don't know anything about getting t-shirts made.
5: I do. I helped do it with our church youth group. All we gotta do now is sell them.
4: That's great, Simon. Did you hear that?
5: Hear what?
4: That!
5: Yeah, what do you think it is?
4: I don't know. What do you think it is?
6: It's me, you dopes.
5: Russell!
4: What are you doing?
6: I've been waiting for you.
5: Waiting for us?
6: Well, waiting for you, Simon. I know you come down this alley a lot.
5: What do you want?
6: Come over here, behind the trash bin. I want to show you something.
4: What?
6: Something you're gonna like. Trust me.
4: Trust you? I don't think so.
6: Don't make a federal case out of it. Just come here.
5: Oh, all right.
4: This better not be anything gross.
6: Don't worry, it's not.
5: Well then, what is it?
6: Ever seen one of these?
4: It's a toy chicken.
6: Not just a toy chicken. Listen.
7: Hello, my name is Henny. What's yours?
5: Cool.
4: Cool? Simon, it's a toy chicken.
5: But it talks.
4: Okay, it says its name. Big deal.
6: It does more than that.
7: I have a friend who talks so much, when she goes to the beach, her tongue gets sunburned.
5: That's funny.
6: See, it makes you laugh.
4: So it tells corny jokes.
7: I like you. Let's be best friends.
6: Hear that? He likes you.
4: Oh, brother.
6: Want to give it a try, Simon?
4: This is ridiculous. Come on, Simon. We need to get to school.
6: You got plenty of time before school. What do you say, Simon?
5: Well,
4: Simon, I can't believe you're actually thinking about this.
5: It looks kind of fun.
4: Fun? It's a toy chicken that tells goofy jokes. What's fun about it?
5: I don't know. There's just something about it that's kind of cool.
6: Sure. Go on, Simon. Give it a try.
4: No. Simon, this is weird. I've heard about these guys and their chickens. They're trouble. I want you to come to school with me right now.
5: Okay, Luella. Don't get so upset. Sorry, Russell. We gotta get to school.
6: All right, but you don't know what you're missing.
4: Are you all right, Simon?
5: Of course I am. It's no big deal. Come on, let's go.
3: But it was a big deal. For at lunch that day, when Luella wasn't around, Simon went looking for Russell.
5: Russell! Hey, Russell, wait up!
6: Well, well, if it isn't little Simon, where's your master, Luella?
5: I don't know. And she's not my master.
6: Yeah, right.
5: She's not! Look, I'm not here to talk about her. I want to try the chicken.
6: Shh, quiet.
5: What's the matter?
6: I don't want everybody to hear.
5: Oh, sorry. So you got it with you?
6: At school? Are you crazy?
5: Then where is it?
6: Safe. Look, a bunch of us are going to have a little chicken party right after school. If you're still interested, meet me near the bike rack.
5: Near the bike rack. I'll be there.
3: After school, Simon followed Russell and several other kids to an abandoned building near the school. Once they were inside, Russell moved a crate that sat in front of a hole in the wall. Inside the hole was a backpack, and inside the backpack was...
1: Hey, it's the chicken.
3: The chicken.
6: All right, dudes, let's party.
3: They all started passing the chicken around, each one having a pull at its string.
7: My name is Henny. What's yours?
8: Eric.
7: Is that your face, or did your neck blow a bubble? My apartment is so small, the mice are hunchback.
3: Simon saw how goofy the chicken was making everyone, and he didn't like it. He was just about to leave when suddenly the bird was placed in his hands.
6: Well, come on, Simon. Have a pull.
3: Simon looked at them and licked his lips nervously. He wanted to run, but he couldn't back down now, could he? He held up the chicken, grabbed its string, and slowly pulled.
7: Know what you get when you cross a cow with a porcupine? A steak with a built-in toothpick.
6: All right, Simon, do it again.
8: Yeah.
5: Again,
8: Simon.
5: Okay.
7: Let's be best friends. Take me home.
5: Yeah. Yeah, I will.
1: Not too good.
4: You pass him around.
5: No, I want to keep him.
1: Pass him around. Pass him around.
6: Hey, take it easy, everybody. There's plenty more where that came from. Look.
3: Russell reached into the wall and pulled out a huge sack filled with chicken.
1: What you got?
6: Old Russell's got birds for everyone.
5: Oh, he's got a sack. Hey, Russell.
6: Simon, welcome to the club.
5: Yeah, thanks. Listen, I gotta go.
6: Already?
5: Yeah, but listen, I was serious about wanting to keep the chicken. How much do you want for it?
6: $10.
5: Oh, well, I don't have it on me.
6: Oh, that's all right. Just give it to me at school tomorrow.
5: Okay, thanks, Russell.
6: Hey, don't tell anyone about this. Got it?
5: Right. See ya.
3: Simon cradled Henny in his arms and listened to him all the way home. And all the way home, Henny made Simon laugh and feel great.
7: So the parents said, I don't know. It must be the salt water in mine. You're a great guy. I like you.
5: I like you too, Henny.
3: Simon hid Henny where he was sure his parents would not find him.
5: They never come up in the treehouse. You'll be safe here.
3: Simon started spending a lot of time with Henny. He found the chicken to be very comforting, especially after a hard day at school or an argument with his parents, and would rush home just to be with him.
5: I know it's silly, Henny. I mean, you're just a toy, but there's something about you that makes me feel good.
7: I like you. Let's be best friends.
5: We are best friends, Henny.
3: Before long, Simon began climbing up to the treehouse before school to get a morning dose of Henny.
7: A duck walks into a store to buy some chapstick. The clerk says, you want that on your credit card? And the duck says, no, just put it on my bill.
5: Thanks, Henny. I needed that.
3: And then one day, as Simon was getting ready to go to school, the relationship grew even deeper.
5: Bye, Henny. I'll see you when I get home.
7: Take me with you.
5: What? I've never heard you say that before.
7: Take me with you.
5: Well, I'd like to. It'd be nice to have you with me during the day, but I really can't.
7: Take me with you.
5: Well, I suppose I could keep you in my backpack so no one would know.
7: Take me with you.
5: Okay, Henny, but just this once.
7: I like you.
5: This is weird.
3: Later at lunch, Simon and Luella met with another friend, Larry, about the Science Club fundraiser.
9: This t-shirt thing is a great idea. I've collected $110 in orders.
4: I've collected $85.
9: How about you, Simon? Hello? Earth to Simon.
5: Huh?
9: Man, what planet are you on?
4: We're talking about the t-shirts for the Science Club.
9: Yeah, how many have you sold?
5: None.
9: None? Simon, these things practically sell themselves. How could you sell none?
5: I've just been kind of busy lately, that's all. I want some more milk. You guys want anything?
4: Not me.
9: Me neither.
5: Okay.
9: Man, he is really out of it.
4: I know. I'm kind of worried about him.
9: You know Simon. Probably stayed up too late hitting the books. Hey, Luella, you got a pencil? I want to make sure I added this up right.
4: Wait a sec. No, I don't.
9: Maybe Simon has one in his backpack.
4: Hey, don't go through his stuff.
9: It's all right. We go through each other's stuff all the time. Well, well, well, what do we have here?
4: It's that chicken.
5: Hey, what are you doing?
9: You brought your toy chicken to school, Simon?
5: Have you ever heard of privacy, Larry?
9: Oh, you want us to leave you alone so you can rock him to sleep?
5: Har har, very funny. It isn't mine. I'm just keeping it for a friend.
9: Yeah, right. Sure you are.
5: I am. Look, just because you've never done anybody any favors...
9: Ooh, touchy, touchy. Don't worry, Simon. You can play with your chicken all you want to. I won't tell. What a joke.
5: What?
4: I'm just waiting.
5: For what?
4: For your explanation.
5: I don't know what you're talking about.
4: Yes, you do. I thought you weren't going to have anything to do with that thing.
5: It's a chicken. His name is Henny. And I never said that.
4: Weird.
5: Oh, right. So it's a little weird.
4: It's a lot weird. And what's even more weird is that you thought you had to hide it from me and then lie about it to Larry.
5: I didn't lie.
4: Then why don't you give it back to Russell? He's right over there.
5: I like the chicken, okay? Is that a crime?
4: Why are you acting so guilty?
5: Because you're making a big deal out of nothing. And I'm not acting guilty. Look, we better get to class.
4: Yeah, sure.
5: Luella, it's just a toy chicken, okay?
4: Okay. I'll see you after school, all right?
5: Yeah. Bye. See what you did, Henny? You got me into trouble. I knew I shouldn't have brought you.
7: I like you.
5: Yeah, yeah.
3: But the next morning, when Simon stopped for his morning pick-me-up from Henny, things were a bit different.
7: Take me with you.
5: After what happened yesterday? I don't think so. You better stay here.
7: Take me with you.
5: I can't, Henny. But I'll be home before you know it. Come on now, one last joke to get me through the day. Hey, you didn't say anything. Henny, what's going on? Oh no, oh no. Henny, did I break you? Please talk again, please. I need you to talk again. I'm begging you, please talk. Oh, please, please.
7: Take me with you.
5: Okay, I will. I'll hide you better or something, but don't scare me like that.
7: I like you. Let's be best friends.
5: Okay, okay. Just don't stop talking.
3: And so Simon took Henny with him to school every day after that. Before Simon realized it, he was depending on Henny to help him escape from the stress and tension of the day. Soon he was spending every spare moment with Henny. This change in behavior didn't go unnoticed by Simon's friends. And after school one day, Larry approached him about it.
9: Hey, Simon, wait up.
5: Hi, Larry.
9: A bunch of us are going to go down to the soda shop. You want to come?
5: I don't think so. Thanks.
9: Something wrong?
5: Wrong? No. Why?
9: Well, you haven't been around much lately. You don't eat lunch or hang out with us anymore.
5: I just want to be alone. That's all.
9: Alone? You're practically a hermit now. Why don't you come?
5: I don't want to.
9: You'll have fun. You know you always do. What's so important that you have to rush off?
5: Nothing. None of your business. Look, I said I don't want to go, so just drop it, all right?
9: All right, all right. I don't know what your problem is, Simon, but it used to be a lot more fun.
5: I don't have a problem. I just want to be left alone.
9: Don't worry. You want to be alone? Fine, you got it.
5: Larry! Henny, you and I need to have a little talk. Okay, Henny, here's the scoop. I realized today for the first time just how much you've taken over my life. And it's time I did something about it.
7: Let's be best friends.
5: You caused me to lose a friend today. A real friend. And I don't like it.
7: I like you.
5: Yeah? Well, let's see how you like this. I'm going to the soda shop, and you're staying right here in the treehouse. In fact, you're staying here from now on. See ya.
7: Please don't leave me, Simon.
5: What did you say?
7: Please don't leave me, Simon.

0: 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We always love hearing from you.
1: I can't believe this! Henny, not only did you say my name, you did it without your string being pulled. How did you do that?
2: I've always been able to do it. It's just that up till now, you weren't ready for it.
1: This is incredible. I've got to tell somebody.
2: No, don't. They won't understand. They all hate me.
1: Who hates you?
2: Everyone.
1: Not Russell.
2: Oh, yeah? I tried talking to him before, but he doesn't want to listen. He can't understand a special friendship like ours. And we do have a special friendship, don't we, Simon?
1: Of course we do.
2: You said I make you feel good, right?
1: Yes, you do.
2: Have any of your other friends made you laugh like I have?
1: No. Look, I'm very glad that you're alive.
2: I can only come to life for people like you who accept me. And even then, it may be only for a short while.
1: Short? Why?
2: I don't know. Brr! I can feel myself starting to change back already. Brr!
1: No, you can't. What can I do to help keep you alive?
2: You need to give me kindness and understanding.
1: I will.
2: And I could sure use some new clothes.
1: New clothes?
2: Sure.
1: But you're a chicken.
2: So? Just because I'm a chicken doesn't mean I don't like to dress well. I mean, look at me. I'm filthy.
1: You're right. I'm sorry, Henny. I haven't been taking very good care of you, have I?
2: It's all right.
1: No, it isn't. And I'm going to make it up to you right now. Come on. We're going shopping.
3: And so, forgetting all about the soda shop, Simon took Henny to the toy store. Simon spent every penny he had, including all the money in his savings account, buying clothes for Henny, and they had a wonderful time. But the next day, Henny was unhappy again.
1: What's wrong now, Henny?
2: Nothing. It's just that you said you were happy I'm alive.
1: I am.
2: Then why won't you buy me any shoes?
1: Shoes? You wear shoes?
2: Of course I do. You expect me to dress up in new clothes but not wear shoes? What kind of barbarian are you?
1: Well, I'd love to get some for you, but I don't have any more money.
2: I understand. You want me to freeze up again.
1: No!
2: Then try. What are you waiting for, an engraved invitation?
1: All right.
4: A loan? You want me to loan you some money?
1: Please, I really need it. It's an emergency.
4: Well, all I have is $5.
1: I'll take it. Thanks a lot.

0: you're a real pal. I'll pay you back as soon as I can.
1: Only one pair of shoes? That's all you got?
0: It's all I could get, Henny. Don't you understand? I've gotten all the money I can get. There's no more.
1: I know where there's some more. Almost $200.
0: Where?
1: The Science Club Treasury.
0: The t-shirt money? I can't borrow from that.
1: Who said anything about borrowing?
0: But I can't just take it. That's stealing.
1: I thought you were my friend. I thought we had something special. But you want me to freeze up again.
0: No, I don't. But...
1: It's starting. I can feel it. No more talk.
0: No, don't freeze up. Please, I need you, Henny. Please.
1: Then get that money.
0: All right. I'll get the money.
2: Mr. Deardorff?
3: Luella, you still here? The bell rang 15 minutes ago.
2: I know. I have some more t-shirt orders. I was wondering if I could put them in the cash box.
3: But of course. I locked the cash box up in the metal supply cabinet in the back room.
2: You aren't coming in?
3: Oh, I think you can handle it by yourself. I have to take these boxes downstairs to my car.
2: Sure, you trust me?
3: Here's the key. I'll be back in a few minutes.
2: Okay.
3: Bye-bye.
2: Okay. Back room. Now the metal cabinet.
0: Hello, Luella.
2: Simon, you scared me. What are you doing here?
0: I need that key.
2: Why? Do you have some orders?
0: No, but I'm in a bind. A real bind. So just don't ask and hand it over.
2: Why? What kind of bind, Simon? Why do you need this key?
0: Why do you think?
2: Simon, you want to steal the t-shirt money? But why? Why would you do such a thing?
0: None of your business. Now hand over the key.
2: No, not until you tell me why.
1: What are you waiting for, Simon? You're bigger than she is. Just take the key from her.
2: That's the chicken.
1: The name's Henny, sweetheart.
2: But how can you be talking to me?
0: Because he's no ordinary chicken, Luella. Now can you understand?
1: Who cares if she understands? We're wasting time. Get the key.
0: But what if she won't give it to me?
1: You knew the job was dangerous when you took it, Simon. Now do it.
0: Give it to me, Luella.
2: No, no way. I'm walking out of here, Simon. And you'd better, too. We can get you help.
0: No, Luella.
2: Simon, get out of my way.
0: Not until you give me the key.
2: No, wait.
0: I need that money for Henny.
2: No.
0: Give me the key.
2: Ow. You hurt me.
0: Luella.
2: Are you happy now, Simon? Is this what you want?
0: Luella, I didn't
2: mean
0: to...
2: Don't you realize what's happening? You've lied. You've cheated. You're trying to steal. And now you've hurt me. And all for a toy chicken.
0: What have I done? Oh, Luella. Luella, I'm so sorry.
1: Never mind her. Get the key.
0: This is all your fault, Henny.
1: Simon? Simon, what are you doing?
0: What I should have done a long time ago.
1: Simon, put me down. I'm freezing up. I won't be able to talk anymore.
0: Good.
1: But I thought we were friends. I need you, Simon.
0: Well, I don't need you. Goodbye, Henny.
1: No, Simon. No, no.
2: Simon?
0: Luella, are you all right?
2: Yeah, I think so. What happened to Henny?
0: He landed in a garbage truck. He's in the trash where he belongs. He'll never bother anybody again.
4: Okay, Charlie, the truck's empty. Move it out.
5: Hello, what have we here?
1: My name is Henny. Let's be friends.
4: Hey, you're even better than the one I got at home. All right, Henny, let's be friends.
6: Now, you may think that our story is a bit far-fetched. After all, we all know that a toy chicken can't really make people do bad things. But instead of Henny, what if the toy's name was drugs? They can and do make people behave badly, because they can turn into addictions. They make demands, always wanting more and more, giving nothing back in return but lies and heartache. They make you their slave. And like we heard from 1 Corinthians 6:12 at the beginning of the story, we don't want to be a slave to anything. So if someone ever offers you drugs, we hope you'll remember our little story. Because when you stop and think about it,

0: about it. Getting started on drugs is just about as silly as listening to a talking chicken.
1: And that's our program. Our cast included Sam Johnson, Lucy Cunningham Schultz, Rusty Gordon, Lawrence Hodges, Eugene Meltzner, and Felonious Boce. For everybody here at Kids Radio,
0: this is Connie Kendall. 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
2: In 1 Corinthians 6:19, the Apostle Paul wrote, "Don't you know that your body is the temple of the Holy Spirit who lives in you?" Our bodies are wonderful gifts from God. If we abuse them with drugs or other bad things, we're hurting that gift. And more importantly, we're making God very unhappy. You know, it's much better to live as Paul wrote in verse 20, "Therefore glorify God in your body and in your spirit, which are the Lord's." And just remember, taking drugs is even sillier than being controlled by a toy chicken. Well, that's all for this time. If you want to write to us, we'd sure love to hear from you. 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It's called The Twilight Zone. That address again is Odyssey, Colorado Springs, Colorado, 80995. 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The Twilight Zone was written and directed by Phil Lawler. Our production engineer was Bob Luttrell, and our executive producer, Chuck Bolte. And I'm Chris, hoping you'll join us again next time for more Adventures in Odyssey.

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2: Welcome, everyone, to Family Talk. It's a ministry of the James Dobson Family Institute, supported by listeners just like you. I'm Dr. James Dobson, and I'm thrilled that you've joined us.

0: Family Institute. I'm Roger Marsh. Imagine sitting in a classroom every single day knowing that you can't read a single word on the page and really having no idea why that is the case. Well, that was the reality for our guest today here on Family Talk, John Corcoran. John was a man who somehow graduated from college, actually became a teacher, and reached the age of 48 before he finally learned to read. His story is a powerful window into the hidden pain of illiteracy in America and the hope that's possible for millions still living in silence. On today's edition of Dr. James Dobson's Family Talk, we're going to get into that conversation. Let's do that right now.
1: Well, I recall, in second grade, and remember, children are innocent. We go to school with an open slate, in a sense, innocent, looking to learn to read, write, and spell. And I didn't know what reading and writing was. In the second grade, I was put in the dumb row because I had a problem processing language.
2: Surely the teacher didn't call it the dumb row.
1: No, the teacher did not call it the dumb row, but everyone else called it the dumb row, and it's the beginning of your, a low self-esteem. If you can't read or write in school, basic fundamental skill to survive in school. Fortunately, I had some math skills, and I had some social skills, and some athletic skills, but when it came to reading, writing, and spelling, I had no skills and didn't know what I was supposed to do. But I definitely knew that, in the second grade, the third grade, the fourth grade, the fifth grade, the sixth grade, I was in the dumb row, or I was in the buzzard group. We were in a group, but I didn't know why or how I got there. And I'm sure the teacher set up that system to motivate the kids in the dumb row so they could work towards the smart row. But I didn't know what the rules were. I didn't know what to how to perform or
2: were
1: satisfy.
2: Were you embarrassed in school, John?
1: I did a lot of things as a child. One of the things a teacher would do is to orally is to say ABC, and then he'd point to a student, like he'd point to me, and I was expected to say DEF. I didn't know the alphabet. I couldn't recite. I couldn't compete. I couldn't participate. And we were given demerits. And then at the end of the week, we would have to go to the front of our desk or our the row, roll up our pants legs to our knees, and everybody in our row would come by with a yardstick and hit us on the calves or hit
2: come
1: me
2: on
1: the
2: John.
1: Calves.
2: That, really?
1: That's absolute truth.
2: That really happened.
1: That really happened. If the student didn't hit you hard enough, then they would have to take your place. And the other they got whacked. It was a lose-lose situation. As they were coming up to give me my whack, I gave them a good look to say, you hit me hard, you're getting it outside. And if they didn't hit you hard enough, they had to get hit. So it was just a situation. And people say, well, those situations don't happen anymore, John. And I say, I believe they still are happening, differently in the classroom. The same kinds of situations happen in classrooms.
2: Well, certainly there's still a great deal of emotional pressure on kids who can't read, write, and spell.
1: Yes.
2: And it is very difficult to imagine an academic setting where you're trying to teach those skills without a child figuring out there's something wrong with me. What's wrong with me? The natural conclusion is that I'm stupid.
1: Well, that's the tragedy, is that I now as an adult, I say that illiteracy in America is a form of child neglect and child abuse. And it is a traumatic experience to learn how to read, write, or spell. And you are sentenced to failure in the academic environment. You can't make it. And people say, well, John, you've made it. You're successful. And I would say, I never beat the system. The system beat me every single day, and it beats you every single day. This is a dominant literate society, and you have to know how to read, write, and spell.
2: I think I read that you were in 35.
1: I lived in 35 houses, 35 which would be houses. 35 neighborhoods, but I went to 18 schools. But I do not think that is, and Kathy and I have discussed this, I think that's a contributing factor. But in my own personal experience, and I was the one that was there, I think it was the thing that saved me. They had to know. I mean, they were

0: were the adults. They were the educators. I wasn't fooling anybody in elementary school. In college, yes, I take responsibility, but I was the innocent one. And it's the adults that are supposed to teach me. And my teachers knew I couldn't spell one single word. I didn't know why they even had me stand up on spelling bee day. I mean, they never saw me spell a word. They never saw me write a word. They never heard me read. And it's true today. It's like we're in denial that we have children in our schools today. Like, it's a surprise. Any adult that asks a child, read this page in front, we're going to know. Mm-hmm. We got to get, that's part of our problem. We've been in, this nation has been in denial for such a long time about this issue.
1: Kathy, you did not know that John was illiterate when you married him, right?
2: He told me before we were married that he couldn't read, but he was already teaching 3 years, so I thought he meant he couldn't read well. I had no idea that he meant he couldn't read.
1: How'd you find it out?
2: When our daughter was about 3 years old, I heard him trying to read a very simple child's book to her, and I was cooking in the kitchen, and it was a sad moment.
1: Yeah, did your heart break for him?
2: Yes.
1: How wounded has this man been?
2: I didn't know how wounded he was until he learned to read. He was very functional as a father, as a even as a teacher and, a business person. He appeared together, and I didn't have a clue how much pain he'd been in until he learned to read. And it has really been a revelation to me. And I've seen, it explains so many things in our marriage. It explains so much of the rage and anger that was inside of him.
1: You love this man?
2: Yes, I do.
1: You wish that you could have reached out to him in earlier days and prevented some of that pain?
2: I wish I could have, but I really don't think I was ever the right person to teach him to read.
1: So where did you go to find this assistance?
0: People ask that, what day did I, did I decide I wanted to do something about my illiteracy? And I say I wanted to do it the day I went to the second grade. I mean, that's when I wanted to do something about it. But I went into a volunteer program, a 65-year-old volunteer tutor with less than 20 hours of teaching broke the code for me. She started me on the journey to literacy. She didn't have any educational psychology or philosophy. I think that was probably a benefit to her in our relationships. But she was a second grade teacher that I never had, and I was 48 years old when I went into that program. And I didn't believe that I could learn to read. And that's one of the problems for adults. And it comes early. It comes about the third or fourth grade in reality. We think something is wrong with us. Mm-hmm. And we're told, directly or indirectly, you asked me if I was told directly that I was in the dumb row. We're told indirectly, even with the use of language today, when we refer to another human being as somebody that has learning disability, a child that is, it implies that something is wrong with them, and this is why we can't teach this person. And that is that's a lot of baggage to carry into your life. And so that's the other piece of this, the emotional healing and the spiritual healing. And I would say, when I was a child, I used to pray that God, please give me this miracle, the one miracle that I prayed for. And sometimes I'd get up and turn on the light after I'd say my prayers in bed, and I'd pick up a book and try to read because I was looking for that zapper miracle. Mm-hmm. And I didn't get that zapper miracle. But what God has sent me is a lot of miracle workers for me. And my volunteer was that was the beginning of my journey to literacy also coming home. And Kathy says that she didn't realize the damage, and America doesn't realize the emotional damage, baggage that we carry. And it truly is coming home when you learn to read. And there's only one cure for illiteracy, and that's literacy. There's nothing else. That's mm-hmm. what has to take mm-hmm. place. And it's hard work for some of us, and it's hard work to teach some of us to read. But the good news is that we can teach people how to read, write,
1: John,
0: and spell.
1: What a wonderful message. Describe sitting down with that volunteer who began to convince you that you could read. That was her first task, wasn't it?
0: Yes, yes.
1: Because you didn't believe it.
0: I didn't believe it, and it was the first 30 days I really didn't believe it because I had tried different things, informal kinds of things. I used to watch the nightly news and take the headlines and try to figure out, you know, the words so I really didn't believe that I could learn to read. And she loved the language. She read all the time, and she was able to sort of set aside. It was really interesting. I was 48 years old. This woman is my second grade teacher. I have all these worldly experiences and all these worldly accomplishments, but what I had to really do is to tell the truth. And that was hard for me to deal with that. And sometimes she wouldn't let me talk about my emotional problems or you know, how hard things were. She just focused on read, and this is what we're going to do. And she started me on the journey.
1: Kathy, having been a support person for John, you're the closest to him, and you love him, and you've seen his struggles. Speak to the parent or to the wife or the husband of a person who's gone through this. How have you encouraged him? You obviously have stood by him in this. What can you say to them that'll be helpful?
2: Because I really didn't understand the pain until he learned to read, I really feel that if there was anything I could do, it would be to go back and to have understood where he was at. Because a lot of times...
1: You really didn't comprehend it?
2: No. I think I poured salt...
1: You're married to a man and didn't understand the most basic thing about his emotional apparatus.
2: No, because he had defenses up. He had a wall up about this all the time, and we didn't really discuss it. I just did the writing or the reading, and we didn't really discuss his not being able to do those
1: You kind of became an enabler for him.
2: I was. And sometimes I used that to gain power or control in the relationship. You know, if I knew he needed something written, I could just, not write it right then or go tend to something else. And now if I could do it all over again, what I'd really do is be much more sensitive to how much he was hurting. And I wouldn't have intentionally, and I did intentionally at times, pour salt into his deepest wound.
1: For the parent that's out there, you would strongly recommend, I'm sure, that they get whatever tutorial assistance is necessary to keep a youngster from going through this. Most of them can learn to read.
2: I see, as a school nurse, I work on or sit in on student study teams all the time and frequently see the parents who I can see that they're as in much pain as their child over their child's inability to succeed in school. And they're very frustrated. They're in a room with the supposed professionals and they don't know what to do for their child. But if there is anything that they can do, they ought to go out there and do it. I mean, if it means getting a tutor, if it means looking into other schooling situations, or, you know, I just think that if there's anything they can do for that child, that John's a good example of how much pain is going on and will continue to go on in their life if they don't get that skill.
1: John, what do you recommend to the school?
0: I'd like to add one thing to what Kathy said for parents. We are not dumb. You know, children that can't, and I say we, I still can't leave that. I'm still very much connected to that little boy that sat in that dumb row. And I feel that pain. Do not abandon your children. Do not give up hope with your children. Know that they can learn, and reading is a skill that can be taught. It has very little to do with one. I mean, there's a separation between one's intelligence and one's skill. And this is a skill that we have taken the blame for as children. Do not blame us.
1: If I were a school board member, a local school board, I would come with that passion that the number one responsibility above all other things of the school is to teach kids to read. That's number one. And of course, spell
0: and compute. You have my
1: vote. Yeah. And everything else is secondary to that. Everything
0: absolutely.
1: Else.
0: Absolutely.
1: You must, in a literate society, you must graduate. Literates are there lost. And yet the school system is so burdened down with all these avant-garde politically correct things of environmentalism and multiculturalism and all these efforts to teach different languages. And I don't know what all is weighing them down now. But reading must not be squeezed out. And we must take the budget that the school district has and give the primary money right off the top to seeing that every child learns to read. And if you do have to get tutorial assistance for those kids who can't learn to read in a group, then we must do it.
0: Yes. And I think also what I would like to, I would love to see every literate person personally take it upon themselves as a moral obligation to share their precious gift with others. That is, and certainly every teacher has to have, I don't care if you're in a first grade teacher or a college professor, a teacher of teachers have to have a moral obligation to see that people know how to read, write, and spell. And we also have to teach teachers how to teach people how to read, write, and spell.
1: Who that, don't learn it easily.
0: Who don't learn it easy. And we, in 5 years, if we took your the comments that you just made, in 5 years, if we put literacy as 75% of the discussion, you know, reading, mm-hmm. writing, basic skills, fundamentals, and set some of those other things aside for the next 5 years, we would see those issues would be dealt with. Because, you know, I think we've underestimated, you know, the gifts of literacy and all the emotional. You want to talk about gangs? You want to talk about gangbang? I guarantee those folks can't read. They can't write. They can't participate in this society. And it's a lot more than reading, writing, and spelling. It's a sense of belonging. That was what I used to feel so alienated from this society. And it wasn't until, and one of the first things I ever wrote was a poem called The Native Alien. You know, I felt, even at 48, I knew better, but I felt like I did not belong. And I came home. You know, when I learned to read.
1: You know, schools in recent years have been concerned about self-esteem of students. My second book was on the subject of self-esteem, Hide or Seek. And so it is important that kids have a healthy self-concept. But it usually is not possible to go directly to that instruction. You look at what it is that's tearing self-esteem apart. You teach them to read and self-esteem goes up.
0: Yes, that's what I say.
1: Hey, I'm going to get along well with this.
0: Yes, teach me how to read. I will get my self-esteem.
1: Yeah. Yeah.
0: And that's really, I mean, can you teach self-esteem? Give me some skills that will lift me up and make me an equal.
1: Turn you loose.
0: Yes, that's what we need. Yes, yes. You got it. You got it.
2: I just was going to say, it's John mentioned the 85% of the young people facing juvenile courts, you know, have deficiencies. And so do most of the pregnant teens that I work with. Mm-hmm. Most of them have deficiencies. And I just think that there's a lot of other problems in our society. I think a lot of probably drug use are kids who are doing poorly in school. And I just feel like doing well in school could improve a lot of the problems that our society has.
0: 60% of our inmates in our prisons have deficiencies in basic skills, cannot read, write, and spell. It's all there. It's so obvious. And so when you, and I know that teaching literacy and reading is not going to solve all our social and economic and educational problems, but it will go a long ways. And it's one of those issues that we can agree on. You know, we don't have to debate it. There's nothing to debate or discuss whether it's good or bad. It is good.
2: I love this story. John was, I guess he had lobbied for some funds for teaching inmates in prisons to read and got to go in and visit and talk to some of these inmates, and he was amazed at these tough lifers who were crying because they were reading at a third, had been taught to read, and now were reading at a third grade level, and they were so excited over their
0: They were skill. Weeping like babies is what they were doing. They weren't just crying.
1: I remember when I was a school psychologist, there was a group of kids that were just causing all kinds of trouble on the high school campus, and they were just real troublemakers. And we started a reading program for them, and they began to read for the first time. And to see those big, tough kids involved in gangs and all kinds of stuff sit there and cry really touched me, and I saw, you know, the pain that was inside and how much of it was related to that failure, first grade, second grade, third grade, being the dummy, being in what you call the dumb row. John, when you taught school, were you particularly sensitive to that kid out there?
0: Oh, very definitely. Very sensitive, and I knew who he was and who she was, too. So I was on guard for those kids, and there were a lot of them.
1: And you still could not read yourself.
0: I could not read.
1: You're standing in front of a class. What grade?
0: 10th graders, 11th graders, 12th graders.
1: What subject?
0: Social studies.
1: Social studies.
0: Taught typing. But if you think about typing, typing is teaching the home row. You know, it's a mechanical kind of thing. It's not, yeah. I mean, they're nonsense words. Social studies, taught one semester English. You know, we have some more stories to tell about just in the classroom, and people say, how could you do it? And I have to say that I don't recommend that we have illiterate teachers, but I do not have any guilt in terms of delivering something to, I was a good teacher because I was a good learner. And a good teacher has to be a good student. That's part of what being a good student is about. But I cheated my class. You know, I did exactly what I don't want anybody to do anymore. So I have to take responsibility,
1: it instead of dealing with
0: right.
1: it.
0: Right.
2: And he couldn't teach the ones that he knew couldn't read in his class.
0: The thing that they needed the most, I couldn't give to them.
2: Those that were non-readers.
1: Well, that's a highly specialized skill in itself. And the volunteer who taught you, John, you love that lady?
0: Oh, I love her, yes.
1: She gave her time to do that?
0: She gave her time.
1: Sat with you?
0: Yes.
1: Week after week?
0: Yes, 13 months. And then I went on independent study for about 4 years, and I sort of hit that plateau or that brick wall, and I wanted some more. And I went into another program and had a professional teacher teach me about 100 hours. And I moved from the second grade level to the 12th grade level in my word attack, in my spelling, and really got me to another level.
1: And John, did anyone ever call you dyslexic?
0: Well, yes, people call me dyslexic now, and they ask me if I have learning disabilities. But my experience was that of a person that was illiterate. So I want to tell my story, you know, as an illiterate, and I don't want to get bogged down in the argument of dyslexic, a learning disability. I want to try to avoid that. I share my experience. I do have a lot of the characteristics of a dyslexic. I have the characteristics of a person with learning disabilities. I have a severe auditory discrimination problem. But in spite of all of those things, I learned to read. And what I'm fearful of is that because of that labeling, we decide that we're not going to
1: teach.
0: Up
1: on yeah.
0: Yeah. So I don't want anybody to give up on anybody.
1: Well, we're not going to give up on you, John.
0: But thank you.
3: 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And John Corcoran knew that better than anyone else. 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Box 39000, Colorado Springs, Colorado, the zip code 80949. 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
4: Welcome to Bible Q&A with John MacArthur, and I'm Denny Nugent here with today's question for John. Well, friend, if you want a blessed life, the Bible points you to the book of Revelation. As chapter 1, verse 3 says, "Blessed is he who reads and those who hear the words of the prophecy and heed the things that are written in it, for the time is near." Now, John, certainly all of Scripture is profitable, but Revelation's the only book that guarantees a blessing for those who hear and obey it. Why is that?
5: Yeah, isn't that especially unique that when you come to the book of Revelation, which for many people is the most difficult book to understand, you find a singular blessing there? Now, that is not to say that there aren't blessings from studying every book in the Bible, because there are. Even John says these things are written that your joy might be made full. Full joy and blessing go together. So all Scripture is profitable. All Scripture is beneficial for the man of God to be thoroughly furnished unto all good works. So all Scripture brings blessing. All Scripture produces joy. But it is the book of Revelation that gives the special promise, blessed is the one who hears and understands this book. Why is it in the book of Revelation that it says that? Because it plays out in history that way. People ignore the book of Revelation. They're content to say, we can't understand it, there are too many views, leave it alone. And I think that the reason you have a promise of blessing in that book is to drive us into that book. Because it can be understood, it can be accurately interpreted, and when it is, and you understand the full truth of the future as revealed in Scripture, that is a profound blessing.
4: All right, thanks, John. And thanks to you for listening today to Bible Q&A with John MacArthur. If you'd like more in-depth teaching from Revelation, visit MacArthurCommentaries.com.

0: I'm Bryce Johnson with this Unpacking It Sports and Faith Minute. We know how important it is for any sports team to be disciplined if they want to win a championship. But ultimately, it takes each individual player being self-disciplined. When it comes to our own lives, there is also tremendous value in being self-disciplined. We all face temptations and challenges, but self-discipline helps keep us on track. We actually become more disciplined when we let go and surrender to Jesus while relying on His strength. When we are led by the Holy Spirit, we're able to remain self-controlled and show restraint and resolve. Paul recognizes the importance of self-discipline when he writes in 1 Corinthians, "So I do not run aimlessly. I do not box as one beating the air, but I discipline my body and keep it under control, lest after preaching to others, I myself should be disqualified." Today, let's be encouraged to know that by God's power within us, we can remain disciplined and stay on track. I'm Bryce Johnson, and you can unpack that. For more, go to unpackingit.com.
1: 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They have adult Sunday school at 9:30 a.m., Sunday morning service at 10:30 a.m., and then evening service at 6 p.m. They also have a Wednesday evening prayer meeting and Bible study at 7 p.m. Please give Pastor Mark Needler a call of appreciation at 941-456-2267. That's 941-456-2267. Or log on to BethelBC.info and thank them for helping keep Through the Bible with J. Vernon McGee on the air.

0: you want to have a close relationship with God, you have to deal honestly with what stands in the way of it, and that's sin. It's not a message talked about much these days, is it? But it may be the most hopeful, hard truth that we can face. Welcome to Through the Bible. I'm your host, Steve Schwetz, and we're continuing our journey through the book of Genesis. Now, in our previous studies, we've watched Jacob learn, often the hard way, that sin has consequences, sometimes subtle and sometimes painfully clear. As the story unfolds, Dr. J. Vernon McGee shares three life-giving principles for returning to God and leaving wasted years behind. You're going to love this message. So please turn in Genesis 35, and as you find your place in God's Word and your seat on the Bible bus, let's pause to praise God for the work that He's doing in lives around the world, specifically in the African country of Burundi, which is where all of these letters that I'm going to read today are from. Our first note comes from Pierre, who tells us this: I follow you, and the teachings on Jesus' disciples practicing forgiveness as a way of life has truly transformed me and opened my soul. I used to hold grudges and struggle to forgive, not realizing its power and importance. But now I have a renewed heart, freely forgiving others in Jesus' name, experiencing peace, joy, and Christ's love in my life. I wish everyone could receive this message so that the world could be filled with understanding. God's peace, joy, and love. That's what the world needs more of, isn't it? And then Ervarsti writes this: Praise to the Lord Jesus Christ for His transforming power in my life. This program deeply stirred my heart with the truth of the gospel. A friend also began sending me the same messages through WhatsApp, and I listened to them regularly. Over a period of 3 months, the Word of God began to convict me and reveal my need for Jesus Christ. I realized I could no longer find peace in the things of this world, as I was under the control of earthly desires. Previously, I was strongly opposed to Christianity and often found myself in conflict with Christians. However, through the grace of God, I came to repentance and surrendered my life to Jesus. I'm now living as an active follower of Christ. My heart, once filled with hatred and resistance, is now filled with praise and thanksgiving to God. I give all glory to the Lord for His mercy, salvation, and the new life that He's given me. And then our last note comes from Emmy, and he shares this: Thank you so much for this program. It helped me come to know Jesus Christ. Before listening, I followed other beliefs and felt unsure about God. Through this teaching, I began to understand what salvation means, and that truth has changed my life. I also didn't know how to pray or how to live in a way that honors God. The teaching helped me understand who to pray to and how to speak to God honestly about my life and my needs. I truly appreciate you and the guidance you have given me. Well, for those of you on the World Prayer Team, keep praying, because God is answering those prayers. The changes in the lives of these men are evidence of our Lord's faithfulness and His power to transform us. And if you'd like to come along as we ask God to take His whole word to the whole world, sign up at ttb.org or call 1-800-65-BIBLE for more information. Let's pray. Heavenly Father, thank you for your grace that welcomes us back when we wandered. Open our hearts to your truth and teach us what it means to walk closely with you again. Restore what has been broken and use your word to shape our lives. In Jesus' name, amen. Here's our study of Genesis 35 on Through the Bible with Dr. J. Vernon McGee.
1: Now, after our study last time in the 34th chapter of the book of Genesis, I'm sure that many of you came to the conclusion that I had made a boo-boo when I said that Jacob's life changed at Peniel, that when he came there to the brook Jabbok, actually, we don't see too much change because of what takes place in the 34th chapter. Well, that is quite true, but there was a change that took place. I hesitate to call it a crisis because I'm afraid that this matter of a crisis experience has been overdrawn by a great many. In fact, I find there are some folk that feel like if you don't have a second experience, that you just haven't had anything. Well, the fact of the matter is that's not true. Some have a wonderful crisis experience. Dwight L. Moody did. And I'm sure that many of us in our lives can turn back to that. But there are those that cannot or do not and have never mentioned it as being something very important in their lives. But actually, when this man came to Peniel, why a tremendous thing happened to him. And I think probably as we get into the 35th chapter, I should mention this. All the way from the beginning of the life of Jacob until Peniel, the thing that happened in his life was the rise of self, the assertion of the flesh. That's Jacob, and nothing but that. What really happened at Peniel was the fall of self, and a tremendous fall of self there. I tell you, he went down like a deflated tire. He'd been pumped up like a balloon all of his life until he got to Peniel, and then the Lord put the pin in the balloon, and he went down to practically nothing. But actually, there was not faith in his life. Now that, I think, is what the 34th chapter evidences. Now, I think that many folk that have said, there have been expositors, say that it was a tragic thing for Jacob to stop in Shalem. And I must say that I have to go along with that partially. But I have a question to ask, and the question is this. Was he ready for Bethel? Was he ready for the experiences that God was going to give him? No, I think that what you see in the 34th chapter and the tragic things that took place are the result of a man who'd been walking by the flesh. Then there is that fall, the deflation of self, but not faith. He did not have faith to go on to Bethel, to Bethel. You can call that either way you want to. But now he stops at Shalem in the land of Shechem, and these tragic things took place in his life, and it reveals the fact that this man was not actually a leader in his own family. He was not taking the proper place that he should have. He was no spiritual giant by any means. And to have those 12 boys to herd was really a real job. And I want to say that that would take a real spiritual giant to control them. But this man, Jacob, was not prepared. But after that tragic event, this man now is beginning to see the hand of God in his life, and now he makes the decision that he probably should have made beforehand. And it reveals that inside this family that there was taking place something that was indeed tragic indeed. And so the tragedy at Shechem is that as soon as Esau had turned his back and started home, Jacob takes his family down to Shechem. It's a tragic move. Jacob is still depending upon his own cleverness. Dinah was raped, and Simeon and Levi, her full brothers, went into the city of Shechem to the prince who was responsible. Though he wanted to marry her, they murdered him, and the sons of Jacob conducted a slaughter that would make a gang shooting in Chicago look pretty tame. When they came home, Jacob says, "You've made my name to smell among the people of my land." And now, the fact of the matter is, he wasn't ready for Bethel. And my question is, where else could he go? And after all, this man had flocks and herds, and there was good pasture land where he stopped at Shalem. This man now had a great lesson to learn, and he's beginning to see that chickens do come home to roost, and that whatsoever a man sows, that shall he also reap. Now I turn to the 35th chapter of Genesis, and I hope you have your Bible open there, and also that you have our notes and outlines. If you do not have them, we do have a set for you and love to send them to you. Now I'm reading verse 1, chapter 35 of Genesis. And God said unto Jacob, "Arise, go up to Bethel, and dwell there, and make there an altar unto God that appeared unto thee when thou fleddest from the face of Esau thy brother." Now, God is calling this man back to Bethel. Now, the fact of the matter is, he's now, after this sad experience, he's prepared to go. You see, he didn't have faith to move out before. Now will you notice verse 2? Jacob now begins to take the leadership. Then Jacob said unto his household and to all that were with him, put away the strange gods that are among you and be clean and change your garments. Now there are several things that they're told to do here. They're first of all to put away the strange gods. And we are almost shocked at that. You'll recall that when Jacob fled with Rachel and Leah, that Rachel slipped out the family gods, that is, these little images. She sat on them, on the camel, that luggage that was to go on the camel's back. She just crawled up on top of it and sat down because underneath were these little images. Now, I would assume, since it was the home of Jacob, he knew of the living and true God. God had called him. You would think that he would say that when he did find out, and he did not know at the time she had taken them. He was very honest when he told Laban that the gods, those little images, weren't in his entourage at all. That's probably the one time up to then he told the truth. He really didn't know, but they were there. Now, when they were discovered, I think that probably we'd all assume, well, Jacob got rid of them. But he didn't get rid of them. And we find this entire family are worshiping these images. This man Jacob, now for the first time, and he's the one to take the leadership, he says, now let's get rid of these false gods, these strange gods, and they're false gods. That's the first thing. You've got to put away that which is wrong. There is today too many folks that 6 days a week they are serving some other god, and on Sunday they serve the Lord. We have a lot of fundamental believers like that, friends. They have their strange god. And then they wonder why on Sunday their service in the church and why it's not a thrilling experience. Well, friends, you're going to have to put away your strange gods. Now, I don't know what yours might be, but whatever they are, it could be covetousness. I tell you, there's many a good fundamental businessman today that's out after every dollar he can get. And I tell you, he gives more devotion to getting the dollar than he does to serving the Lord on Sunday. And he wonders what's wrong with his spiritual life. If you're going to come back to Bethel, where you met God at the beginning, then, friends, you've got to put away those things that are wrong. Then he says here, Jacob says, and be clean. Now, that for the believer today means confession of sins. You have to deal with sin in your life. You can't come in on Sunday and ignore the week that's just passed. After all, you take a physical bath and use a deodorant. And today we have spiritual BO in our churches because there's no confession of the sin, the cleansing, and that's the cleansing. If we confess our sins, he's faithful and just to forgive us our sins and cleanse us from all unrighteousness. That's 1 John 1:9. There must be the confession, and he'll forgive, but they must be confessed. Then, do you notice something else? He says here, change your garments. Get rid of the old garments. Now, garments speak in Scripture of habits. In fact, they do today. We hear of somebody having a riding habit, and football players have a uniform. That's the habit they use. And the child of God's dress should some way mirror who he is, who he belongs to. Do you wear the habits of the Lord? Can you be detected in business or in school or in the neighborhood as being a little different? Your life is a little different. You're wearing a habit. The day that this man went back to Bethel, he started living for God. And up to then, I don't think so. He says, let's go back to Bethel. And that's the thing that we must do. Listen to him now in verse 3. And let us arise and go up to Bethel, and I will make there an altar unto God. Abraham had made the altar. Isaac had. Now Jacob is, and thank God for that. He'll have a witness now for God. Who answered me in the day of my distress, and was with me in the way which I went. Now, that is the thing that he remembered, that when he was running away from home as a young man, homesick and lonesome, he'd come to Bethel, and God had been faithful to him. God says, I will be faithful to you. And now the years have gone by, and God had been faithful to him. Now God says, you've got to go back to Bethel. You have to go back where you started. You have to begin there. I'm of the opinion that a great many people today need to recognize that the years that we spend in living a shoddy, shabby Christian life, just waste of time, absolutely waste of time. You find that the children of Israel, you'll recall, God called them to get out of Egypt and get into the land. And if you'll notice, God appeared to them and told them to go into the land. They didn't go in. 40 years they wandered around. God appeared to Joshua. He says, now go into the land. Picks up right where he left off, where he told them. They'd wasted 40 years. How many people today are wasting their lives as Christians? My, the tremendous spiritual lessons that are here for us. And I think one of the reasons they're here for us, some of us, now I don't know about you, but some of us are just like Jacob. You see, and that's the reason they're so applicable to us today. And thank God, he says he's the God of Jacob. I love that. If he'll be the God of Jacob, he'll be the God of J. Vernon McGee also. And that's wonderful. That's wonderful. This is a chapter is a great encouragement to us today. Now, will you notice what happened? He's taken over in his home, which is interesting. Verse 4. They gave unto Jacob all the strange gods which were in their hand and all their earrings which were in their ears. And let me pause and say that earrings were associated with worship in that day. There's a great deal said in Scripture about that. I can't stop to develop that sort of thing, but may I say there's so many wonderful, precious truths that are in the Word of God that even in a five-year program, friends, you can't dig it all out. After we get through working this mine, there'll be a great deal of gold and precious stones left here, I can assure you. And all their earrings, which were in their ears, that identified them as idolatrous, and they're going to get rid of them. And Jacob hid them under the oak, which was by Shechem. He got rid of them. They're not stored away. They're buried. They must be put away, because it's going to be now a new life. And they journeyed, and the terror of God was upon the cities that were round about them, and they did not pursue after the sons of Jacob. So Jacob came to Luz, which is in the land of Canaan, that is Bethel, he and all the people that were with him. You remember that place was called Luz before Jacob changed the name to Bethel, and the people in that day knew it as Luz, not as Bethel. We know it today as Bethel. And he built there an altar. He called the place El Bethel, because there God appeared unto him when he fled from the face of his brethren. You remember that was the name he gave to it before. Now here's a very interesting sidelight. But Deborah, Rebekah's nurse, died, and she was buried beneath Bethel under an oak, and the name of it was Alon Bakuth. Now, the important thing about this is that we assume, and since Deborah was with Jacob at this time, that Rebekah had died. And it's not only a natural assumption, it's a very real thing that she had died. Poor Jacob never saw his mother again. That part is not as tragic as she never saw him again. She just sent him away for a little while. You know, and the burial of this nurse means that when she died, the nurse had apparently brought a message and had come to stay with Jacob, and now she dies. Verse 9, and God appeared unto Jacob again when he came out of Paddan Aram and blessed him. Now you see, all those years, God had been trying to deal with this man. Now he picks up right where he had met him when he came to Bethel as a young man, wasted years. Those years he spent down there with Uncle Laban in many ways were wasted years. And God said unto him, Thy name is Jacob. Thy name shall not be called any more Jacob, but Israel shall be thy name. And he called his name Israel. And God said unto him, I am God Almighty. That's what he told Abraham, you remember. Be fruitful and multiply. A nation, a company of nations, shall be of thee, and kings shall come out of thy loins. And the land which I gave Abraham and Isaac, to thee I'll give it, and to thy seed after thee will I give the land. The Lord considers that pretty important property, by the way, because this now is the third time. First to Abraham, then to Isaac, and then now to Jacob. And each one of these men, the Lord had to tell them about it two or three times. In fact, Abraham many times. Now we are told, verse 14, And Jacob set up a pillar in the place where he talked with him, even a pillar of stone, poured a drink offering thereon, and he poured oil thereon. Here is the first mention of a drink offering. Now, when we get to the book of Leviticus, five offerings are given there, but not a drink offering. In fact, no instructions given about it at all, but it's mentioned. Evidently, this is one of the oldest offerings, and it has a very wonderful meaning for the believer today. A drink offering was just poured on the other offerings. It went up in steam, and that's the way Paul told the Philippians he wanted his life to be just poured out like a drink offering. And verse 15, Jacob called the name of the place where God spake with him Bethel. Verse 16, And they journeyed from Bethel, and there was but a little way to come to Ephrath, and Rachel travailed, and she had hard labor. Now Rachel had one son, but now she has a second son. Came to pass when she was in hard labor that the midwife said unto her, Fear not, thou shalt have this son also. Came to pass as her soul was in departing, for she died, that she called his name Ben-Oni, but his father called him Benjamin. What a wonderful thing that is. That is not the death of Rachel, but the way this took place. She says, Call him son of my sorrow. And Jacob looked down at him and said, I've lost my lovely Rachel, and this little fellow looks like him, so I'll just call him Benjamin, son of my right hand. And he was partial to the sons of Rachel. Rachel died, was buried in the way to Ephrath, which is Bethlehem. And she's buried there today. The tomb is there. I have several pictures I took of it. And Jacob set a pillar upon her grave, that is the pillar of Rachel's grave unto this day. And that is at the time Moses wrote this, but it's there to this very day. And Israel journeyed and spread his tent beyond the tower of Edar. Now what you have here is just the listing now the sons of Jacob by these different ones. Actually, Joseph and Benjamin were the two boys that were outstanding. The others, I want to tell you, friends, they just didn't turn out well. And again, it proves the fact, well, what God had said, that the thing that had been done, it was done by Uncle Laban, of course, but Jacob went along with it, that he does not bless plurality of wives. The family of Jacob ought to illustrate that. Now we have this record given here, verse 29, And Isaac gave up the ghost and died, was gathered unto his people, being old and full of days, and his sons, Esau and Jacob, buried him. I think this was the only other time these two boys met at the burial of their father, Isaac, now. We'll have to leave off there today, but it brings us to the end of this chapter. And next time, we're going to take a last look at Esau. Until then, may God richly bless you. My beloved.
0: 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I'm Steve Schwetz, grateful for your partnership as we take the whole Word to the whole world on Through the Bible.

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1: I'm Ruth Kramer with Mission Network News. Chinese believers need our strategic prayers. The recent World Day of Prayer for the Church in China offered a helpful focus. Pope Leo XIV prayed for Chinese believers to be witnesses of hope and peace. Eric Berkland of China Partners says believers also need prayer for enduring faith as they long for greater religious freedom. They face restrictions and growing government pressure on churches. Despite these challenges, churches continue bringing Christ's hope to their communities. Pray for their faith to endure. And since March 1st, more than 4.3 million people have been displaced across Iran, Lebanon, Afghanistan, and Pakistan. Even after conflicts end, the effects of displacement last for years. Rana Fakhouri with the MENA Leadership Center says their recent training helped more than 30 Christian leaders learn about refugee ministry. God is raising his people across the MENA region to minister with gospel faithfulness. So pray for healing and the peace of Christ to spread. Mission Network News, a service of One Way Ministries. I'm Ruth Kramer.

0: There are lots of oppressors and tyrants in our world, maybe even in your life. Those kinds of people make us want to run and hide. That's how the writer of Psalm 11 felt when he said he wanted to flee like a bird to his mountain. For look, he said, the wicked bend their bows. They set their arrows against the strings to shoot at the upright in heart. But verse 4 tells us, the Lord is on his heavenly throne. He observes the sons of men. His eyes examine them. The psalm goes on to talk about the judgment of God. Listen, it's right to want God to step in and judge evil. But when we really think about it, we all deserve judgment. We all need Jesus. So if you're the victim of someone else's oppression, don't run and hide. Talk with wise counselors, engage civil authorities where appropriate, but through it all, keep your eyes fixed on the one who is on his heavenly throne. Run to Jesus. With Seeking Him, I'm Nancy DeMoss Wagamuth.
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